0: And we have zero references outside the Bible to that. We have 11 references outside the Bible to 18th dynasty. And then those would divide up between Thutmose, Amenhotep, and Amose.
1: Yeah, it's really interesting. And that is, just to give a little tutorial, 18th dynasty is the basic time frame where we believe the Bible has its date for the Exodus, and others believe it's later in the 19th dynasty.
0: Yeah, and let's say 15th and 14th century, more or less, would be 18th dynasty, and then 19th dynasty would follow.
1: Yeah, so that would tend to support our argument of the early, what we call the early Exodus date.
0: Yep.
1: So on this list, you've got this list of these classical, from the classical period, late antiquity, even early medieval, I guess, 5th century AD, it's early medieval period. But you wanted to talk specifically about Manetho, probably the most significant of them. Tell us about him. Who is he? All that kind of thing. And why you think that's probably the most significant piece of evidence.
0: Well, what led to my research was I was invited to speak at an Exodus conference at the University of California, San Diego last summer, and it was right after I was going to return from Israel, and I knew I was going to be, you know, tired and jet lagged and been away from my wife for such a long time, but I couldn't say no, so I drug Janet with me. Of course, going to San Diego is not that bad. The University of California, San Diego, you'd think, wow, you know, these guys they're way out there or something like that. But Tom Levy runs a great program. There's a great archaeology program. And I was happy to be one of the speakers and then to have the opportunity to write a chapter in the new volume that's coming out. So I chose Manetho as my topic because he was an Egyptian, number one. And he's the earliest source that we have who was an Egyptian historian. So he's a priest, and priests were the most educated class in Egypt. So he's a priest slash historian, if you will. And he's from the Delta region. And you may recognize the term the Pelusiac branch of the Nile, which is a branch that's now dry, and that's where the ancient city of Avaris was, which was the epicenter of the whole Exodus movement, according to Manfred Bitok and others. So this guy lives at a place called Civitas, and it's 12 miles away. So Manetho grows up 12 miles from Avaris. And I don't have a written source that says he visited it, but he wrote about it. And so I think logically he would have gone there. He had access to ancient sources that date back many centuries before him. And if you want to tease that out a little bit, I'd love to do that.
1: Well, let's do that then, because that's a logical question. If he's living, say, 400 B.C.,
0: He's 300 B.C., so he's the end of the 4th century,
1: gotcha.
0: Beginning of the 3rd, yeah.
1: So that's 1,100 years after the Exodus. So the question would be, well, how could he have access to any information? And to which you would say...
0: Well, okay, number one, he's older than the other sources that we have, except for a couple, and they don't mention the Pharaoh of the Exodus. He's the oldest source that actually, by name, Amenophis, he says, which is the Greek, the equivalent of that is Amenhotep. Of course, the question being which Amenhotep that is, and we'll get to that in a bit. What were his sources? Well, we have the famous Library of Alexandria that has incredibly old sources, and we have numerous scholars, secular and otherwise, who agree that he's using sources, some that date all the way back to the Old Kingdom. I mean, those are the first dynasties in Egypt. And his framework is of dynasties. Like when we talk about there are 31 Egyptian dynasties, that comes from Manetho, and that's the framework that we still use to this day. So there are numerous sources that he's able to, from which he's able to draw. And we know from the Oxyrhynchus dump in Egypt that these sources can last in a dry environment, even in use for hundreds of years, and in some cases much longer than that. Case in point, people know about the Shroud of Turin, but if you go to Turin, Italy, there's something else that you want to see there, and it's in the Egyptian Museum in Turin, Italy, and that is the Turin Canon, the Royal Turin Canon. It dates all the way back to the Egyptian 19th dynasty. So maybe like 1,300 years ago, 1,300 years B.C., and it has this canon laid out. Unfortunately, in the 18th dynasty, there are lacunae, and there's a lot of damage in that portion of it. It has not been radiocarbon dated. And if we can convince them and maybe partner with them to radiocarbon date that improve its antiquity, we can, there's no doubt about it. Everyone will agree that Manetho is drawing upon the Turin canon. Unfortunately, the 18th dynasty part is corrupted. So those are the types of sources that he's in the year 300, he's drawing upon something that's 1,000 years older than him.
1: Yeah, it's remarkable, the ancient world, how we know about, you know, like Eusebius at Caesarea, the library at Caesarea that was there in the early church. Origen was involved with that, right? But back in this time, the Egyptians had access to information that goes way back. So this is, unless can be shown otherwise, should be treated as credible. Unless some evidence shows that they've made a mistake or something like that. So it's very interesting. Well, Scott, we got to take a break, and we're going to pick up on that thought right after this message.
2: I've been involved with the Associates for Biblical Research since the early 90s. I heard Bryant Wood talk, read some of what he wrote, and we began to communicate, became friends, and he talked me into ABR. Archaeology helps us understand what the Bible says even clearer, gives us new insights that we wouldn't have had on our own. The Associates for Biblical Research is a group of men and women who take the Bible seriously, who have a real faith in the God of the Bible. The Bible message is life-changing. Archaeology helps us to understand it better. And if you're interested in growing in your faith, understanding the Bible better so you can teach it better to other people, the Associates for Biblical Research is a great group to help you do that.
1: Hi, welcome back to Digging for Truth. I'm here with Dr. Scott Stripling. We're talking about the Exodus Pharaoh in the writings of the Egyptian priest Manetho. Okay, so you mentioned that he actually names the pharaoh. It's in the Greek version of the name, but it's clearly Amenhotep. But the question is, we have Amenhotep the first, second, third, and fourth. So, let's talk about a little specificity there. What are your thoughts on that?
0: Okay, so we've got him. We're now in the 18th dynasty, and we can say not only Manetho, but the broader swath of writers outside the Bible named the Pharaoh. It is definitely from the 18th dynasty. If it is if Manetho does indeed name Amenhotep, which one? Well, I think we would narrow it down using a passage from Exodus that tells us that the Pharaoh, from whom Moses fled, had a long reign. And based upon that, of these four, which one were preceded by a pharaoh with a long reign? And that narrows it down to Amenhotep the second and Amenhotep the fourth, Akhenaten, in other words, the monotheistic pharaoh, because the other two are not preceded by pharaohs with long reigns. They
1: right.
0: have short reigns.
1: Right.
0: And so, of course, Amenhotep II is preceded by the longest reign of all. That's Thutmose III, the very powerful Thutmose III. So we have to take that as a serious possibility and then look at, at the other evidence as it comes to us. So we don't have really anyone advocating for Amenhotep III as the pharaoh of the Exodus, or I shouldn't say we don't have anyone. There's obviously someone who would advocate for that, or Amenhotep the first. But the argument seems to get down to the second and the fourth. Manetho mentions a 13-year period when he's referring to Amenhotep, and many scholars have thought about that's the 13 years of the Amarna period, perhaps, and that this is a reference to Amenhotep the fourth. Of course, if that were the case, then we'd have to sort of adjust our chronology a little bit. But if it is Amenhotep the second, whether one's using high chronology or low chronology, either way it would work. And then all of the other pieces of evidence that we've discussed in past episodes and that we've written about would fall really nicely into place. My emphasis in dealing with Manetho is to say that we have agreement with the biblical position and with the archaeological position. We find that in Manetho, this late 4th century Egyptian priest.
1: So we can't, from his writing, we can't be any more specific. We've got 18 dynasty range, but not, we have to use other criteria to eliminate the other Amenhoteps, which you just explained, right? Am I right? He's not specific enough for us to be dogmatic, just from his writing. Is that a correct understanding?
0: Yeah, unfortunately, he doesn't give a number that it's Amenhotep the first, second, third, or fourth.
1: Yeah.
0: But I think with the other criteria, we should be able to narrow that down, and the best candidates are 2 or 4, and the weight of evidence to me seems to support Amenhotep II. But my bigger question and issue for my friends, let's say friends who would advocate for a 19th dynasty exodus, and many of them do, is to ask them to grapple with that. And the peer reviewers for my chapter, I mean, they came back and they said, you've really thrown down the gauntlet here. This is going to be a challenge for people who are holding to the 19th dynasty, because what are you going to do with not only Manetho, but all these multiple sources that are naming 18th dynasty pharaohs? So question number one is, does the Bible and does the extra biblical literature point to an 18th or a 19th dynasty pharaoh? And if we were able to, that's maybe a more comfortable conversation to have than to, you know, narrow it down to proving who the pharaoh of the Exodus is. But once we cross that, then obviously the next question is, which one was it?
1: Yeah, so again, as usual, especially with something from such great antiquity, we're talking about using a matrix of evidence. So you can't study Manetho isolated, but you can look at least what we know about what he said, and it seems very clear to me that it's in this period, at least from what I've been able to gather. Here's the other thing too, is Ramses the Great is typically the candidate for the 19th dynasty.
0: Right.
1: Does anybody say that it's Ramses from these writings?
0: Oh, zero.
1: So no one says that.
0: There's not even anyone from the 19th dynasty.
1: At all.
0: No one.
1: Yeah.
0: At all. Now, one of the issues that Manetho deals with, Henry, is that the paranoia that the Egyptians have, because the Hyksos have been expelled, you know, over a century before the Exodus takes place. So it's another sort of Asiatic group that's also there in the Nile Delta. They have been expelled, and they're paranoid that the group that Moses is leading, they call him Sarsif, that he's going to confederate with these Hyksos and then return and take over Egypt. Well, the Hyksos are no longer a threat in the 19th dynasty, so why would they be fretting about that? They're only a threat during the 18th dynasty.
1: Yeah, more contextual evidence, again, the matrix kind of coming together. So obviously, Scott, You're a lover of archaeology, and the subject of the Pharaoh of the Exodus is of great importance. What led you on to this question of Manetho to begin with? Like, have you been thinking about this for a long time? Was there something that happened and you said, all right, I need to tackle this? Like, what kind of precipitated, or what was the catalyst maybe?
0: Well, when I wrote the chapter for 5 Views on the Exodus, I wrote chapter 1 on the early date of the Exodus, I dealt somewhat with Manetho, but I had a word limit. I mean, 10,000 words for the whole chapter, so I could just barely get into Manetho, and I thought at that time, this is a chapter in and of itself, because it's so important. And so when Tom Levy from University of California, San Diego, invited me to write this chapter for this new volume that'll be published by Springer, I just thought, boy, this is a really good chance to tease this out, having no idea that I was going to find 21 sources, you know, that, and Manetho being, you know, the oldest one and the earliest one that actually names the Pharaoh of the Exodus. Let me say a word, Henry, about names of pharaohs. Most people aren't going to know this. Pharaohs have multiple names, usually 5 names. And so they have a birth name and a throne name and all these different kinds of names. And so sometimes in the historical record, we will find one name being used or a different name being used. So when you're talking about the name of this pharaoh is on this scarab or something like that, it doesn't necessarily mean that the name of Amenhotep II appears on the scarab. It may be one of his other four names. And so it's a little bit complicated when we start actually getting down to their names.
1: And then when those names are translated into other languages, like which you alluded to earlier,
0: right.
1: that just you know, like I think about my name. My name in English is Henry. In German, it's Heinrich. In French, it's Henri. Right? It's a little different, right? We kind of know that, but the name, and I don't have five names, right? Like the pharaohs do, or neither do you.
0: Well, I mean, if we call you Hank, that would be five. You already had four there, and
1: yeah.
0: Hank, make five.
1: Yeah, that's right, and that's what they called my dad, right? And that's kind of that's quite different than the name Henry. I mean, it's just like my mom's name is Margaret. Sometimes people would say Peg. Well, Peg doesn't sound anything like Margaret, you know?
0: Yeah.
1: So that gives you an idea about names. We have to be – there's a nuance that has to do with it, and the ancient world is the same way. Well, Scott, we're going to get back right after this break and finish up our discussion. We'll be right back.
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1: Hi, welcome back to Digging for Truth. I'm your host, Henry Smith. We've been talking with Dr. Scott Stripling about the Egyptian priest Manetho and the Pharaoh of the Exodus. We want to refer you to previous episodes of Digging for Truth with Dr. Stripling and other staff members where we've talked about the evidence related to the Exodus to supplement this program. Okay, Scott, so you mentioned that the book chapter you wrote for the Five Views of the Exodus led you into doing this research. About when is this going to be published, and what's the forum, and what are some of the other scholars you're interacting with? Maybe tell us about that a little bit.
0: Well, it was fascinating. I had just last summer gone through the reverse Exodus when we brought our group out of Israel, of course, because of the war. We had to take everyone out through Egypt, through what I termed a reverse Exodus, and fly them out and get them back home through Cairo. And then from there, I pretty much went home, got Janet, and took off to San Diego. And everyone there kind of knew, you know, what I had just been through, because it had been on Fox News and other news outlets had picked this up. So it was an Exodus conference, and you had scholars from all over, all the California schools, but I would say that there weren't more than a handful who actually believed that there was an Exodus,
1: right,
0: or, you know, took this literally. Maybe that's not fair. Others that maybe they did, but they conflated and take a mythological or a cultural memory approach or whatever. But I was glad that Tom invited me to share, you know, what our perspective was from our research and our writing that we've done on this. And I would have to say, because he set the tone for the conference since he was in charge, that he made it so inclusive that there was really a great openness to dialogue and talk about even differences and to help each other. And I know I reached out to some of those scholars for help on references, and people reached out to me. So it's really quite collegial and a great experience. Who knows how long it'll take? These things always are longer than you would like, the publications. But all the chapters are in. They've already gone through peer review. And so I'm guessing that in 2027 that it would be out, hopefully, if not early 2028.
1: Well, very good. That's kind of refreshing to hear, because, you know, there's such antipathy towards the Christian worldview these days. You know, I mean, that's always been a struggle for the church, but it goes in different phases and different times in history. And academia in America is, generally speaking, quite hostile.
0: Yeah.
1: So this must have been a refreshing experience. Did you anticipate hostility? What were you thinking when you went into it?
0: I knew Tom Levy was a great individual, and I knew some of the other scholars who were there. But I wasn't expecting for me to sort of be an outlier. But I was pleasantly surprised of how collegial it was and how welcoming everybody was. And quite frankly, there's some brilliant guys, even if they hold different views. I was able to learn something from each one of them.
1: Yeah, well, that's good to hear. It kind of gives you a sort of idea of maybe there is some hope for American academia when it comes to this kind of thing. And that's all we're asking for is for Christians. You have to be born again to really embrace the whole message of the Exodus, right? The Holy Spirit has to change you to really understand that this actually happened. But at least to be open to hear that perspective is what we're looking for. Yep. That's all we're really looking for in these academic discussions. Now, in the chapter, Scott, you not only deal with the Manetho evidence, but you bring in some other major things to try to bolster the case, right? So give us a quick survey of some of them. We never discuss these things in isolation.
0: Right. I mean, once we establish Manetho's reliability, his credibility, then we want to test that and see if it's consistent with the other evidence. If we establish, for example, that there was an 18th dynasty pharaoh, that his name was Amenhotep, and it's probably Amenhotep II, is that consistent with the inscriptional evidence that we have and the biblical evidence and so forth? And I point, for example, to Avaris. I mean, the destruction or the abandonment layer at Avaris, and of all people who would know, it should be Manetho. He just lived 12 miles from Avaris. And Bitok has written about this abandonment during the reign of Amenhotep II. I take, for example, the Solib hieroglyph in the Sudan, where we have a reference by the time of Amenhotep III, which it's his temple. He's referring to the land of the Shasu of Yahweh. And so by the mid-14th century, there's already a land where people worship Yahweh, which is, you know, quite challenging for a 19th dynasty view. No wonder none of the 21 writers mentioned the 19th dynasty. So I think that's a really, really important inscription. And we also have the Berlin pedestal, which again gives us an 18th dynasty date, I believe, for the Exodus, because you have Israel mentioned here in the name rings on the Berlin pedestal in the exact same order that you have in the 19th dynasty on the Merneptah stela. So there is inscriptional evidence. It is consistent with the date that Manetho gives us. And then, of course, we have the biblical date.
1: Well, that's excellent, Scott. It's a great survey. So we'll let people know when the material comes out, when it's published, then they can get access to it and so on. I was just thinking maybe someone tuning in for the first time, and we've got 2 minutes left for the show, Scott. You know, you're thinking about an Exodus. I love Jesus. I read my New Testament. Why, for the Christian, does the Exodus matter so much? It seems intuitive to not have to explain that, but in another way, it really is the central event of the Old Testament.
0: Yeah.
1: And so maybe you could wrap up by just talking about its importance for us as Christians in the modern day.
0: What's the whole point of the Exodus is the Passover. They celebrate the Passover, and there's the Passover lamb who is slaughtered. And the whole point of that is that it ties into Jesus dying on Friday of Passover week in the spring of AD 33. So the Passover is what Christianity is about. And if you don't believe that there was an Exodus, or you have the facts wrong, then you're not connecting directly into the fact that Jesus was indeed the Passover lamb who was sacrificed on our behalf.
1: Yeah, the historicity and the theology, the way that the biblical authors present us, Moses in this case, they're so intertwined with each other. It's impossible to escape from it. If you don't have the historical Exodus, you lose the Exodus theology, right?
0: That's right.
1: You just can't escape from it.
0: I like to point out to people that Jesus and Moses were on speaking terms. Okay, you have the Mount of Transfiguration, and because we sort of bifurcate law and grace, it's almost comes across like Moses was a bad guy and Jesus is the good guy. But I mean, the Mount of Transfiguration, they're clearly on speaking terms. Okay, so
1: I like that. I like to say it's grace ever since the fall is really God. It unfolds over time, but you know, since then. Well, Scott, once again, man, thanks for coming on and sharing the work that you're doing. Thanks for partnering together. It's just an awesome privilege to serve our Lord in this way. Grateful for you, brother, and we'll have you on again soon.
0: Awesome. Look forward to it.
1: All right. Thanks, Scott. Well, friends, I hope you have a great day. We appreciate you watching Digging for Truth, supporting the ministry, praying for ABR, and we hope that this program today edifies you to trust the scriptures when you open them and read them.

0: Well, Scripture calls husbands to sacrificially love their wives, to give their own lives for them, and wives to lovingly, respectfully submit to and honor their husband's leadership. But on the mission field, that type of obedience in marriage comes at a cost. And what happens when one spouse is willing to go and serve and the other isn't? We're going to dive into this crucial listener letter today on The Missions Show. Stay tuned. Greetings and welcome to The Missions Show, the show that explores your hard questions on missions, theology, and practice to help goers think and thinkers go. And we've got one of those hard questions today to dive into. My name is Alex Kochman, Director of Communications and Engagement with ABWE, and I am accompanied on another caffeinated crawl into the craggy catacombs of Cross-Cultural Christian Commission by none other than the one and only Pastor Scott Dunford of Western Hills Church in San Mateo, California. And however you're listening to or watching the show today, whether on the air, podcast, or after the fact, we are so glad that you've joined us. 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Also, we're working on getting our Patreon up and running, and so stay tuned for that if you're someone who likes to use the Patreon platform. But Scott, let's get some of this out of the way. How are you today?
1: I am doing great. It's a beautiful day here in sunny California. And actually, my son is getting ready to graduate boot camp, and so we'll be heading down to Georgia for that. That's a big deal. It's on our minds and hearts a lot, as I'm sure lots of other families can relate to that.
0: Yeah, yeah. And what a time to be joining the armed forces. And so certainly be praying for Scott's son. We do have a sobering topic today. We are not, Scott, going to share our listener, our friend's name. We are going to call her Sam. And what we're going to do is we're going to take just a moment now and read Sam's letter. Again, this show is to answer your hard questions. And this is one of the hard questions that we received a few months ago. We thought it deserved an episode of its own. I'm going to try to leave out some identifying information. Scott, let's talk through this together. Mm-hmm. Hi, my name is Sam. My husband and I and our children, 10 and under, have been serving overseas for a couple of years. We spent 1 year in country learning language and 1 year on the field, which was supposed to be our final destination. However,

0: someone in on? What is trauma? I genuinely don't think I can go back. However, my husband feels the exact opposite. He has a very strong desire for missions and wants me to be willing to return. It feels to him like we hardly got started, but I feel like I lived a lifetime in those 2 years. She continues. She says, I listened to your episode with your wife. So, Scott, what was this? Two, three, four years ago now.
1: Yeah.
0: It was a while ago, but we did have a wonderful episode with you and your wife, Tara, talking about your experiences working through agreement and disagreement in the context of overseas missions. And for our podcast listeners, we'll include a link to that episode in the show notes. But she heard that episode about when spouses disagree on their calling. My question is, what would your advice be in our situation? I'm not just neutral about this. I have a strong feeling that it would absolutely send me over the edge again to go back. Not only that, but I have absolutely no desire to go back and get into language and culture. I just want to be at home with my children, to be healthy enough to continue homeschooling my son with his challenges, to be available as my children's mother. I just want to serve God quietly with stability. Am I supposed to ignore all of that? She writes, and she goes on from there. Scott, I want to turn it over to you first, especially not only as a pastor, but also as a former missionary, someone who's raised children on the years. Just your immediate raw reaction to Sam's letter.
1: Yeah, if Sam's listening, I'm sorry I did not respond to this right away. I actually lost it. And so I'm really glad Alex found it and brought it back out to light, because it wasn't an intention to ignore it. But I would say these are very complicated and hard questions. But something that I think that probably everyone listening who served overseas or even moved overseas can relate to. I've talked to a lot of people who've moved here from other countries that have nothing to do with ministry and express that level of frustration, depression, challenge, even some trauma that comes from moving overseas. It's one of the hardest things you could do. And we call it culture shock, but culture shock almost minimizes just how disruptive it can be. And then you add on the layers of, like, you know, challenges with children. That's so hard for parents, especially mothers. And it affects mothers differently than it affects fathers, although it affects us all. And then you add some of the other traumas that were going on there. I think anyone having a house fire or whatever that would be, that the challenge would be this traumatic experience would be very difficult to deal with. And so I think that is relatable and to a lot of people who are listening. I also can relate to the husband. You know, I felt those same challenges at times where you feel like, one, you have a calling from God. Did God just revoke his calling because we went through hardships, or hardship something we should be embracing? You know, you and I talk a lot about, you know, difficulties and challenges on the field and in ministry, and we want to be men, you know, that feel the calling of God and are willing to sacrifice for that. Plus, there's an element of pride, and this is where it's tricky, because you do feel this sense of calling and enduring, and Paul talked about enduring hardship as a good soldier, but then there's also this tricky part of pride where you made all these big claims on your way to the field. And if you quit, you feel like a failure. But sometimes God does use providential experiences in our life, including the lives of our families, to tell us, great job in the season of life. Now it's time to take a step back and do something different. And it's hard to know that, and it's hard to even gauge our own hearts in the matter. Yeah. And so we need advice. Yeah. That's my initial response.
0: And there's a lot of conflicting desires and things that we need to distinguish between. So let's start with that. Scott, how should a couple in a situation like this, and I want to broaden it, because there may be people who haven't yet gone to the field, but again, spouses disagreeing over their ministry calling. That's a common thing that we hear about a lot. And so how should they distinguish between calling, between desires? There's maybe some overlap between those two, between your duties and between some of those providential limits that God seems to place upon us. For instance, one of the things that I do want to affirm in Sam's letter, she says, I want to live a quiet life. I want to be home with my children. I want to educate them. I want to essentially be a godly, biblical mother. And I think we can say that's the most glorious vocation there is in many different respects. And those are good desires. The Apostle Paul calls us to aspire to live a quiet life, right? To mind our own business. That doesn't mean don't be a missionary, but those desires

0: root are legitimate. So how do we untangle the difference between calling, a sense of duty, and some of these other categories?
1: I wish someone would write a book on how to order loves in an appropriate way. I don't know who would be the right guy to do that, but
0: we should follow up on that, maybe.
1: Yeah, yeah. Maybe. Well, sure. I mean, I do think, you know, in all seriousness, I do think reading through Alex's book on that topic can be very helpful to think through, because I think that's a struggle we have. I mean, we live in this, you know, revivalistic, evangelical world, you know, in which we're being told that these are the heroes. They sacrifice and die for their faith. They bring their families along with them, and this is just sometimes what happens. And to recognize, like, just on a high level, right? Because obviously there's a lot more individual circumstances here that we're not always called to do every single thing all at once, and sometimes we have to put things into priority. Mm-hmm. And certainly, our family and children are a top priority in our lives, and we should not sacrifice that.
0: Right.
1: Sometimes we think we're sacrificing it when we're not, so that's a danger we could have as well. But and I don't think they're wrong at all for thinking of health and family in this situation. I do also, though, would question, I want your thoughts on this, Alex, though, is like how much of the calling language we are inventing or pulling out of culture and detaching it from where calling gets affirmed and confirmed, which is in the local church. So much of our calling now we identify with, hey, I went to CrossCon, or Alex came to my church and spoke on missions, or Paul Davis came and challenged us on missions. I felt this desire that I'm not making an impact with my life because child rearing and local church membership and eldership is not enough of a calling. I need to go overseas, and our churches rubber stamp that, and we feel like that's what we ought to do. And then later on, we get into the middle of it. I mean, we'll talk about this more in the overtime, but like I remember when I went to my church and said, I think God's calling us into missions. I wasn't really even looking for them to input into this, and they weren't wanting to input into it. It was simply almost a transaction. This is what we're going to do. And I think it was worded in the form of a question. But my own pastor didn't really feel like he had the right to speak into that. And now looking back, I would have way backed off of that and said, you know, there should definitely be, hey, a sense of internal moving of the Spirit, but also a time of weighty contemplation by the leaders of the church to say, is this what God's calling this family to do? And when we shortcut that, we run into all sorts of problems down the road, I think.
0: I completely agree with that. A classic book, and I hadn't even thought, but you're right. My new book, Ordered to Love, does get into some of these things. OrderedToLove.com. This is a question of the order of affections, the order of love. And a classic book on that topic, if our listeners aren't familiar with it, would be Gary Friesen's Decision-Making and the Will of God. And he does try to deconstruct some of this language that we've not completely invented out of whole cloth, but we certainly put a lot of emotional weight on it, this language of calling that we use in the church today. And he would say that what we often call calling is really this intersection of this nexus of desire, ability, affirmation of others, and that's something that you're speaking to there in the local church. I do think, you know, speaking as a churchman, speaking as an elder in the local church, yeah, if somebody comes to me and says, I sense a call, or I feel a weighty burden or desire to be a missionary, there's a part of me that doesn't want to question that. And I'm not saying I should question it, but it is the job of the local church. Look at the book of Acts, Acts chapter 13. Calling is external. It's the job of the local church to affirm that, to recognize that, or not to recognize it if that's not a genuine move of the Spirit of God. But calling's not just this sort of internal burning in the bosom. It's something external where others are affirming that not only that there's the ability, the desire, the need, right? Does what you want to do need to be done? Or do you have a desire to do something? And I really want to start an underwater basket weaving ministry. Well, maybe we don't need that. But then also qualification. Are you qualified? And I think that's something that we can press in here. When we look at appointing pastors, elders, and deacons in our local churches.
1: If I can just add to that, if someone comes up to you and says, I feel called to be an elder in this church, right? Or I want to preach next Sunday. And that's happened, you know, right. To those of us who've been in ministry for a while. Yep. I got a burning idea that I want to preach the whole church about this thing. Wise pastors go, no, you know, like, I don't think you're ready. But when it comes to missionaries, often we just say, you know, who am I to say no? And we let them go. I think it's okay.
0: There's an inconsistency there.
1: Yeah.
0: Well, right. And when it comes to people who feel a desire or a burden to be a pastor, an elder, et cetera, there's a requirement that men manage their own households well. And I think underneath of that category of qualification that Paul gives us in 1 Timothy and to Titus, what does it mean to manage your own household well? Well, it probably means that there's a base level of harmony, agreement between you and your wife and certainly your children, if they're of any kind of an age where they're really contributing to the household. Maybe these children under 10 aren't quite at that point yet. But I think all of that has to factor in. There's much more for us to get into here. Scott, what I want to talk about is that crucial question of submission. So if we know there's a difference between what you want to do and what you're maybe being called objectively by the local church to be sent out and to do, then where does marital submission factor in here? And what is a wife's duty to submit to her husband even when she disagrees? We're going to deal with that thorny question when we come back from our break. Hey, listeners, we know you believe in missions. Otherwise, you probably wouldn't be listening to or watching this show. But have you ever wondered what your next step with the Great Commission should be? Maybe the Lord is leading you to serve somewhere yourself. Maybe the Lord is calling you to be a part of sending someone from out of your own church. Well, wherever you are with missions, if you're ready to get serious and find what your next step is, ABWE's 24-hour demo event is for you. 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Now back to the show. All right, Scott, we're back and we're discussing Sam's letter here. So what does biblical submission look like? And what does leadership look like on the husband's part? In this case, let's talk about when the wife is not willing to go and to serve as a missionary, and perhaps the husband is willing to do so. You know, we can talk about the opposite, but let's stick with the situation maybe where the wife is the unwilling participant and the husband has this strong yearning to go and to serve abroad.
1: There's blessing in obedience, you know, and, you know, we the Bible's full of examples of injustice where something that is we're being asked to do is not good. You know, it's going to maybe even harm us. And I think there's obviously limits to that. I'm not talking about abuse, but I mean, I'm talking about in this situation, it could come to a place where maybe a husband is acting like a fool, right? And a wife will go along because even though it's because it's not sinful, it's not immediately dangerous, but it is difficult and maybe unwise. And I do think that God sometimes uses those situations in our life that are these unwanted challenges because of the sin even of others to bless us. Now, I say it with all the caveats. Don't get me wrong, right? I'm not talking about abuse. I'm not talking about, you know, absolute folly. But I also think there is an appeal to be made, and maybe you can address the husband side of it. But I think when I read a letter like this, I would encourage the wife, if she's made her appeals, if she's prayed through it, you know, and pleaded with her husband, and he's not willing to listen. I do think there is a natural place to go with this, and this is in getting the church leadership involved. You know, going to your pastor and saying, I need help here. I'm trying to follow my husband's leadership. I don't think this is wise. You sent us. You've acknowledged the Holy Spirit's calling in our lives. And taking it up this chain of command, so to speak, to say, hey, these are the leaders God's put over our family in this spiritual realm. Help us sort through this. That would be my advice. Yeah.
0: I think that's great advice. And I'll speak to the husband as well, but I do think of the example of Abigail in Scripture. She's submissive to her husband, who's acting not just unwisely, but sinfully towards David. But she's submissive to him while doing everything in her power within the bounds of marital submission to bring about an outcome that would please the Lord. And I think that's a good example there as well. And I think humbly saying, not doing an end run around your pastor or your husband to go to the pastor and saying, you know, hey, get him in check. You know, he's out of line. Right. Not in that spirit, but in a spirit of love and submission, saying, help us adjudicate this, right? Help us work through this disagreement. I think that's a godly husband will respond positively to the wife's desire to bring something before the elders. And so speaking to the men in particular in this situation, there's a reason the Apostle Paul does encourage singleness. And I know that's a controversial thing to bring up. There's circumstances maybe that he's speaking to in the first century or in Corinth that maybe aren't identical to our circumstances today. And of course, Paul, we think, was probably single. And so, we could say like, well, there's his, you know, human personality coming through here. And yes, the Holy Spirit has inspired this. People do all sorts of things with this passage in 1 Corinthians. But there's a reason that the Apostle Paul commends singleness, particularly for those who are seeking to serve the Lord in significant and sacrificial ways. You can do more for the Lord as a single person than as a married person. As a married person, Paul acknowledges, and this is the Holy Spirit inspiring Scripture, that you have to care not just for pleasing the Lord. You also have to care for pleasing your wife. And you can have a traditional, you know, complementarian patriarchal marriage that doesn't mean that the husband doesn't want to please his wife in some way. That is a biblical duty. You have a duty to her, to care for her, to nurture her, to give her what she needs, and to know her capacities, to know her limits. And so generally, ordinarily speaking, there are going to be many circumstances where the married man, especially the married man with children, will be able to do, quote unquote, less for the Lord than the single man. Now, the things you're doing in your marriage and with your children and as a family, those are things that are ultimately unto the Lord as well, right? But Paul is thinking in this missionary, apostolic context, there was abilities that he had to go out and to risk and to serve that he would have been limited had he the duty binding him to please a wife and to care for her in a way that's befitting her nature as his helper. And so I think that the husband needs to take serious inventory. He may have affirmation of others. He may have a need that he sees overseas, a desire to serve there. But is he loving his wife well by forcing her to do something out of bare submission to his positional authority as the covenant head in that household? And just as it's her duty to submit under those circumstances, it's also his duty to really consider, you know, do I love my wife as I love myself, as I love a member of my own body? Am I caring for her and giving her what she needs? Because you shouldn't be foolish and set yourself up for failure by dragging your wife along, kicking and screaming into something that she's not likely to have the perseverance to really do with you. You know, do you want a partner in ministry, or do you want an unwilling participant? And so that's something that the husband there needs to weigh out. And we can look at an example like a William Carey in these circumstances, right? He's somebody who did that exact thing. The father of modern missions brought his wife to the mission field kicking and screaming and unwilling. And I think pastorally, without thinking that we know more than some of these great heroes of the past, we can also look at that discerningly and say, well, if I was the sending pastor, if I was Andrew Fuller in that situation, I would have had a conversation or two because you are limited when you put yourself in that type of a situation. Right, Scott?
1: Yeah. And my warning to missionary types is that maybe by wiring, we're impatient people and we're very risk tolerant. Right. Hmm. And so when we are, especially when you're a man and you're risk tolerant and you are impatient, you just need to take a beat sometimes and just go, you know what, like 6 months isn't going to hurt me. You know, like I'm willing to stop for, I mean, I think I would have been so blessed at times if I would have just taken a few more months, shut my mouth, did a lot more praying and realized, you know, like a 6 month pause in what my plans were isn't going to hurt anything. A year or 2 years, letting your kids grow up a little bit, letting you work through some of these things. Like, yeah. I'm not saying that's always the case. Granted, like a lot of factors play into this, but what we think is going to happen if we don't do X, Y, or Z tomorrow is just, you know, with the hindsight of decades now, I look back and go like, I could have slowed down. You know, I could have cared for my family. You're never going to look back and go like, I wish I hadn't spent that much time with my kids. You're going to look back and go like, I wish I had just taken a beat and spent a little bit more time in this situation, shepherded this moment. Because those moments go, right, so fast, right? And now, and then you have the time to do, I mean, look at my life now. Like, my wife and I can do, we can do ministry every night if we want to, because our kids are gone, you know? But when they were little, I needed to be home. And you don't get to put those minutes back in the jar. And so,
0: yeah,
1: you know,
0: and you have a duty to win the heart of your wife and your children as well.
1: Yes.
0: Not just to win souls, but also to win the hearts of your family. And I don't want to diagnose. I don't know Sam, her husband, her children. But I'm willing to wager, and I'd be curious your opinion on this, Scott. I'd be willing to wager that if a wife senses that, okay, if we're going to go to the field, he's going to be out of the house all day, you know, 12 hours a day. I'm going to be at home alone with the children, completely on my own. I'm going to be left to myself to care for their education, to care for the needs of the household while he's off doing ministry things. I'm going to have to handle it all on my own while learning a language, all these sorts of things. Maybe there's an imbalance there. And what I mean is this. It's possible that that same imbalance exists whether you go to the field or not. It's possible that that same family, if it's not functioning well, stay in the States. Fine, stay in the States. But maybe if you're in the States, maybe there's still something that's not functioning well in that household where he is out too much and he's not present with his wife and children. And he's not the support and the ballast that he needs to be in the household in order to make things like homeschooling work, in order to care for children with educational needs or other behavioral issues, right? And the same is true in the inverse as well. A husband who's learned to rightly balance ministry with family, with work, with church, if you can maintain a balance of those things in the States, maybe you can maintain that balance overseas as well. But the issue of balance, that's a topic to consider whether you're serving overseas or not, right?
1: Correct. Yeah, I mean, you nailed it. And the problems we have here in the States, in our own culture, in our own church, in our own families, they're just going to get exacerbated when it comes to the pressure of culture and language and strangeness, and then the spiritual warfare on top of it.
0: What I want to dive into, Scott, for the overtime segment is, are you unfaithful if you stay? Are you being disobedient if you stay home? What process should they follow? And what would the pastor say in this situation? Let's say you as a pastor, Scott, somebody comes to you. Okay, now you're not just counseling as a friend, as a podcast host, but you're putting on the sending church pastor hat. How do you guide them through that conversation? So that's where we need to go in this conversation. So we'll invite you to join us for our bonus segment. You get access to that at missionsshow.com/premium. Until then, we look forward to having you join us for our next full episode of The Missions Show, which is, of course, a ministry of ABWE. And to learn more about ABWE and how you can take your next steps prayerfully with your spouse, or maybe as a single, but taking your next steps in the Great Commission, you can do that at abwe.org. And so, until our next episode, go and make disciples of all the nations.
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Good day, folks. Thank you for joining us here at Your Health. On today's program, we'd like to talk about the health benefits of bilberry. Now, most of you have heard of this little berry, bilberry, as a remedy for eyesight. Well, on today's program, you'll learn that bilberry can be used for far more than just the eyes. It's really interesting stuff, this bilberry. Stay tuned for that first. Let's go to our news. Let's see what's happening in the health world. Alcohol use is the biggest single risk factor for dementia. Researchers from the Center for Addiction and Mental Health evaluated over 1 million French citizens diagnosed with dementia. They found the heavy use of alcohol was the largest preventable risk factor for dementia. In fact, of the 57,000 subjects diagnosed with dementia prior to 65 years of age, almost 60% were chronic heavy drinkers. The researchers also found heavy alcohol use shortens lifespan by more than 20 years. The study was published by The Lancet Public Health. Well, this one will certainly get your attention. Regular heavy drinking, defined as 5 or more drinks a day for men and 3 or more a day for women, well, that is the number one preventable risk factor for dementia, and especially early dementia with onset prior to age 65. Of the 57,000 diagnosed with early dementia, 57% were heavy drinkers. The study also found those who drink a lot also have other risk factors for dementia and poor health in general, including tobacco use, hypertension, diabetes, and depression, along with hearing loss. I think everyone watching today knows from their life experience that drinking even 1 or 2 drinks a day over time erodes health. But learning the dangers of heavy daily drinking is a real eye-opener. Perhaps the most important thing we can do here is to highlight the lifestyle traits that help to lower our risk of dementia. First is a healthy Mediterranean style of diet with fresh, organic foods, free of pesticides and food additives. Engaging in regular exercise helps to promote the regeneration of brain cells, thus lowering dementia risk. Making a practice of regularly challenging ourselves with mental tasks and frequently engaging in social interaction also helps to keep our brain strong. Supplement our diet with higher doses of B vitamins. Well, that helps to promote brain mass and brain power. The manageable list of brain-promoting dietary supplements includes ginkgo biloba, curcumin, fish oil, vitamin D, probiotics, and extracts of the grape. They all have proven health benefits for the brain. Now, there are others, but these are the big hitters. If we are doing these healthy things, it is my belief that the occasional ceremonial or celebratory alcoholic beverage does little to no damage. But again, you can't have 52 birthday parties a year. Smokers who use vaping to quit are more likely to succeed than those using nicotine patches or gum. Researchers from Queen Mary University of London followed almost 900 smokers who wanted to stop smoking. Half used nicotine replacement therapy such as the patch or gum, the other half used vaping. At the end of the 1-year study, those who used vaping were twice as likely to have stopped smoking. This is the first study to compare vaping with nicotine replacement therapies and smoking cessation. The study was published by the New England Journal of Medicine. Well, folks, here we have good evidence that vaping nicotine solutions are a more effective way to stop smoking, almost twice as helpful as wearing a nicotine patch or chewing nicotine gum. However, there are a few caveats to this finding in vaping in general. The researchers also found those who used vaping to stop smoking were more likely to succeed, but they were also, now get this, 9 times more likely to continue vaping at a year than those who used the patch or gum to stop smoking. So, in other words, using vaping to stop smoking is much more likely to lead to long-term nicotine use than those who used the patch or gum. Another recent study found teens are more likely to start nicotine use by vaping, which may lead to eventual tobacco smoking. Also, from other research, we've learned that the flavored vaping solutions, you know, the berries and the cherry and vanilla, all those flavored solutions, when vaporized, create harmful chemicals that damage the respiratory tract. This type of damage is probably not as harmful as cigarette smoke, but why incur any damage at all? Stick with unflavored vaping solution for the safest and most effective way we know of yet to stop smoking for good. Well, today on Your Health, we'd like to discuss the remarkable health-promoting properties of bilberry extract. Stay tuned to learn more.

0: Thank you for watching Lighthouse TV. I pray the programs here are helping you grow closer to Jesus. Psalm 34:17 says, "The righteous cry out, and the Lord hears them. He delivers them from all their troubles." One of the things that truly moves my heart is spending time in prayer for you. When you call our prayer line, your requests are brought before the Lord by people who care deeply. We take time to pray, not just once, but regularly. It's an honor to bring your needs to God. And if God has moved in your life, we'd love to hear your story. Your testimony encourages others and gives glory to the one who hears and answers prayer. Isaiah 41:10 says, "Fear not, for I am with you. Be not dismayed, for I am your God." So remember, you are not alone, and we would be honored to pray with you.
1: Everyone has a ritual, that small thing to keep us focused.
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7: Welcome back, everyone. It's such a blessing to be with you. Today we have a great show prepared. We're going to be talking about the amazing nutrient bilberry. We often think of bilberry as one of those amazing nutrients that helps us to preserve our eyesight naturally, and you're going to see that it definitely is. But there's so much more to it. By the end of today's program, you're going to want to add bilberry to your plan. So, Richard, what is bilberry anyway?
8: Well, it's a nice little purple to black berry that grows in the northern hemisphere in nutrient-poor soils. And it's a very beautiful little berry, that deep, dark purple, a deep purple look. It's as though nature's saying, look at me, look at me. And, of course, the bears, the black bears, and the people of the native people of the north, they are highly dependent on these berries to help provide them with plant-based, vitamin C-rich foods to help sustain them through the winter and their lifestyle up there. The bilberry is native to the British Isles, Northern Europe, Northern North America, way up north. Bilberry goes by several names. It's also known as blueberry and huckleberry, whortleberry, wineberry, and myrtle blueberry. Now, the huckleberry, the bilberry, it looks like a blueberry. And the two are related, but blueberry and bilberry are distinctly different berries. There are also several other varieties of berries that are called huckleberries. But most of the time, if the local people call the plant a huckleberry, the berry a huckleberry, it is actually a bilberry most of the time. One of the ways to distinguish a blueberry from a bilberry or huckleberry is the pulp is red-purple, while the blueberry pulp is a light green. You know, when you open a blueberry, it's a light green pulp inside. But the bilberry is a deep red to purple pulp on the inside. The scientific name for bilberry is Vaccinium myrtillus. Vaccinium myrtillus. And the Vaccinium is the general family for all these berries. They're all in that category. One of the unique things about bilberry and many of these berries is they can grow in very poor nutrient-depleted soils in temperate regions of the cold of the world. Where it gets very cold, they love to grow. On the mountainside at high altitude, you will find them. They are hard to cultivate because, you know, nutrient-depleted soils, that's not where we put our farms. We put farms where the soil is rich and full of nutrients. Well, bilberry doesn't really like that kind of soil. So most of the use of bilberry over the centuries has just been native wild harvest. But the demand for bilberry is increasing, so we are seeing cultivation of bilberry now. It grows naturally all by itself in up to 20% of the wild lands in Sweden. And you can imagine, Sweden, there's a lot of rocky outcroppings, mountainsides in Sweden. That's not where you typically put farms. It's poor soil for farming, but that's where bilberry loves to grow. It has 1,000 years of recorded historical use, and of course, I am certain humans have been consuming bilberry for hundreds and hundreds of years, longer than just 1,000 years. The putative use of bilberry, meaning the cultural or by reputation use over the centuries, as an astringent. The unripe berry has a very tart, astringent taste to it. It is often used in that unripe state for astringent properties. Now, what is an astringent? Astringent will shrink swollen tissues. So let's say there's trauma or infection. Putting an astringent on those swollen tissues helps to shrink it down and helps with the pain. Used as an astringent, used in diarrhea and dysentery, urinary tract problems such as a bladder infection or dysuria, painful urination. That's a very common use for bilberry. It is used to treat and prevent scurvy, vitamin C deficiency. It's used as a daily tonic. Treatment of intestinal problems, respiratory and skin infections. And one of the interesting uses was to improve the vision of World War II fighter pilots. The Royal Air Force fighter pilots often would bake, their cooks would bake bilberry pies. If you want a young man to eat berries, bake them a pie. They will eat them, won't they? Because it's so delicious. And the pilots would say, it improves my low light vision. You know, in that era of fighter pilots, they didn't have the instruments that we have today. They depended very much on their compass and their eyesight, and the better the eyesight, typically the better the pilot. So they would bake bilberry pies and feed it to the pilots, and the pilots felt it improved their vision. Now, that conclusion has come into contest in recent years, but recent science, as we'll get to in a minute, proves that those World War II Royal Air Force pilots were right on. It does improve your low-light vision. Bilberry is also used to treat wounds and stomach gastric ulcers and help to improve the healing. Now, the German E Commission, which is in Germany, the German E Commission approves dietary supplements and herbal therapies as part of their health insurance program they have there. The German E Commission has approved bilberry for acute diarrhea, particularly in children. So this gives you a notion that it is a gentle therapy, it's tolerated by children, and it can be quite effective in helping them with acute diarrhea, such as what occurs with the enterovirus, salmonella, the flu bug, this type of thing. It's very common use throughout the world. It is also approved by the German E Commission for inflammation of mucous membranes. Any type of slippery membrane like the mouth, if it's inflamed, bilberry is used for that. Now, the real essence of these berries, the bilberry, and why they are so helpful in so many different conditions depends on its chemical composition. So we're going to have a little chemistry lesson here. Stick with me. There's power in this knowledge if you're just willing to stay with me and learn a little chemistry with me. First, the bilberry is rich in what is called fruit acids. This is such as quinic acid, malic acid, and citric acid. Now, citrate, citric acid, malic acid, they do some remarkable things for us. For one thing, they help to prevent kidney stones. It's very helpful to create an environment in the urine that discourages the formation of stones in the urinary tract. They also help to fight yeast and pathogens in the intestinal and the urinary tract. So these fruit acids are very helpful for humans in a medicinal way. They provide the astringent quality to help shrink swollen tissues, and it provides acidic properties. These are mild acids. They're weak acids, many times weaker than your stomach acid, so it's not going to interfere with the acidity of your stomach in any way. They're mild acids, but they help to acidify our systems and our urinary tract, which is a very healthy thing to do. So the fruit acids are very helpful. Tannins, the tannins in the fruit. Catechin tannins, such as oligomeric procyanidins. These are remarkably helpful antioxidants in our system. These tannins, catechins, are also, you find those in teas, green tea, as part of their beneficial properties. The bilberry has this as well. Bilberry also contains anthocyanins. These are the primary pigments in the peel of the berry. These are polyphenolic antioxidants. We've talked a lot about polyphenols on this program and their remarkable health-promoting properties. We find these polyphenols in curcumin, grapeseed extract, olive leaf extract, and we find now that the bilberry is the richest single source of these anthocyanins, even when compared to grapes, the purple skin of a grape. They have the bilberry around 27 milligrams of anthocyanins per 100 grams of fruits. That's among the highest ever found in any of the berries or any of the fruits throughout nature. That's impressive to me. Very rich source of these anthocyanins. Flavonoids, more polyphenols, including quercetin, astragalin, and hyperside. These basically, not only are they antioxidants, but they improve the health of the cell. And this has all been mapped out by our brilliant scientists. Improves the health of the cell. Iridoids, aspergillocyte, monoterpenes provide defensive molecules for the plant. Now, if the berry is not ripe enough to be a proper seed so that the plant can regenerate itself with the next generation, these iridoids are found in high abundance. And what that does is it keeps the bear from, or the human, from eating the berry till it's ready to be a seed. They're bitter when they're not ripe. Right? They're bitter. And these iridoids are used for plant defense. It also is used as a natural antibiotic by the plant, and we can take advantage of that. Let's finish this out before we go to the break. Caffeic acid derivatives. These are precursors to the polyphenols, such as chlorogenic acid, powerful antioxidant, powerful anti-cancer, and they counter mycotoxins. So, one study found aflatoxin, which is the mold that grows on corn, which is a powerful cancer-causing agent in human beings. The caffeic acids made by the bilberry counters the toxic effect of aflatoxin by 95%. Very helpful with dysbiosis, the abnormal chemicals that are produced in the yeast syndromes and various fungal infections. The caffeic acids help to detoxify these toxins. Now, this has nothing to do with caffeine. This is not caffeine. It is a different substance, caffeic acids. And, of course, pectins, the fiber from that all plants have, that's also found in abundance in bilberry. Well, let's go to our break. When we return, we'll continue our discussion on the remarkable bilberry.
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7: 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We're back, everyone, talking about the amazing nutrient bilberry. So, Richard, now that we know what bilberry is,
8: Yes. Let's
7: talk some pharmacology. What exactly does bilberry do in our bodies?
8: Well, it does so many things. This is part of the high-quality foods that we should include in our diet on a regular basis that help to counter low-quality foods and nutrient-depleted foods and fried foods and high-sugar foods. They serve a distinct purpose. One, of course, is the antioxidants. Antioxidants help to diffuse the aberrant metabolic waste that we all have in our bodies. It's kind of like the smoke from a fire. You know how noxious smoke from a fire is in our eyes and in our lungs? It's not good for us. Well, when we burn our foods, we create a metabolic smoke, as it were. It's very similar to that. Chemically, it's essentially the same. And this smoke from the fire, particularly in like diabetes and poor diets, it has to be countered. And God gave us native antioxidant systems in our body to help counter this, but foods in our diet help to counter that effect as well. And what they do for you is they calm the inflammation in cells, preventing these chronic degenerative diseases that plague society in the modern era. This is the essence of how to stay young, even into your 60s, 70s, 80s, and even into the 90s if we take care of ourselves. It is possible. Antioxidant properties, antiseptic properties. Our intestinal tract, our respiratory tract, our skin is full of microbes. And as long as that microbe level is healthy and well-balanced, it promotes good health. But with antibiotics, all the things that lead to intestinal dysbiosis, yeast overgrowth, bacterial overgrowth, these antiseptics found in natural foods help to contain those pathogens that can take over and cause intense inflammation throughout our bodies. That has been proven for bilberry. Anti-neoplastic. Our bodies are in a constant battle with abnormal cellular growth that can result in cancer. Our foods help to prevent that process, and that has been shown to be very present in bilberry and all berries, and all fruits and vegetables. But bilberry is particularly rich, particularly these anthocyanins that are found in such a high amount, that deep, dark, purple to black color of the bilberry. That's where we're finding these pigments that help to prevent cancers in our body. Now, our next area is of particular interest because of the historical use of bilberry to improve vision. The ophthalmic protection and improvement of vision. Bilberry, modern science confirms, increases rhodopsin. Rhodopsin is the purple rod, purple, it's a purple protein in the retina of the eye, and when a photon hits that rhodopsin, it causes an excited, it turns the photon into an electron, which is perceived as a signal in the brain. What that ends up doing is gives you low light vision. How many of you have noticing it's harder to drive at night? Have you noticed that as you get older, it gets harder and harder to drive at night? Well, if we supplement our rhodopsin or bilberry, which promotes rhodopsin, it may help you considerably with your night vision. It is worth a try. And science has shown this to be true. It inhibits the breakdown of rhodopsin, and it also improves the retinal blood flow. So not only do you have more rhodopsin for low light vision, but it also improves the blood flow, so everything works better in the back of the eye. It also decreases capillary fragility and permeability. You don't want your blood vessels in your eye to leak. That is not good. That is the essence of macular degeneration. We do not want that. Now, you might say, well, bilberry, that would be a great remedy for macular degeneration, and it may be. However, bilberry is low in lutein and zeaxanthin. Lutein, zeaxanthin, these are the pigments found in the macula, and they are an orangey-yellow color. Think of a marigold when you think of lutein and zeaxanthin. Bilberry is low in lutein and zeaxanthin. But if you combine bilberry with lutein and zeaxanthin, now you have a great remedy to protect the eyes. Let's finish out the macular degeneration concept. Blueberry, lutein, zeaxanthin. Combine these for a great eye formula. Omega-3s. Be sure your supplement package contains bilberry, lutein, zeaxanthin, omega-3s, zinc, copper, vitamin C, and vitamin E. This is based primarily in the AREDS series of studies to protect the eyes in macular degeneration and to slow the progression of macular degeneration. Now you have a good plan for the eyes. Bilberry provides improved blood flow, reduced scarring, and antioxidants for the eye. The pigments of the eyes are supported through bilberry, especially if you include lutein and zeaxanthin. I want to be sure everybody gets this, because so many, you know, when you lose your vision, what happens? We stay home more than we should. We need to be adventurous. We need to go out and be with people. And when our vision is compromised, it gets harder and harder to do that. So that's a good plan to help keep your eyes strong well into your senior years. Now, what else does bilberry do for us? It improves wound healing. This has been shown by science. It improves the blood flow. It decreases the swelling around the wound. It lessens inflammation. It improves cell signaling, and it has antibiotic actions. The people of the north, the natives of the north, would use poultices made of bilberry to put right onto wounds. And you can do that today. And you can take the bilberry dietary supplement internally. You can even open capsules and put it right on wounds. You can do this. It's okay to do. Now, your doctors and your nurses, they don't do this in the clinic anymore, do they? But we have our home remedies that are perfectly fine to do and very effective. My goal is to help keep you out of the hospital with home remedies that are remarkably powerful and effective. And that is the whole point of science, to predict what will work well for you. Then we're not doing an experiment at home. We're following good science. Anti-ulcer, multiple animal studies now have shown when you induce an ulcer in an animal and then feed them bilberry, their ulcers feel faster. So we could use this. Perhaps you're using it in an anti-inflammatory due to arthritis, like your ibuprofen, but it bothers your stomach. Take a little bilberry with it. It will make you more tolerant of your anti-inflammatories. Vasoprotective opens blood vessels while it helps to lower the risk of cardiovascular disease and inhibition of platelet adhesiveness. This initiation of a blood clot where platelets come together and begin to form that clot, bilberry has been shown to help prevent that as well. When we return, let's look at some science, some studies on humans. We'll be back.
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6: 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It's the number one cause of heavy metal poisoning. It can occur over a long period of exposure, or it can happen after a single dose. 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These are common symptoms of heavy metal poisoning. If your health is declining and you haven't been able to figure out the underlying cause, discuss heavy metal poisoning with your doctor. For Your Health at a Glance, I'm Cindy Becker.
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been conducted and proven in test tube, animal, and human studies. Also, we have microvascular injury helping protect the vascular tree. They've been able to show that the anthocyanosides, pardon me, found in bilberry actually open up the blood flow into the vasculature, helping to promote oxygenation and the removal of toxins out of the body. Platelet aggregation inhibition, they've been able to prove exactly how it does that, how it helps to prevent blood clots and wound healing. All of these things have been substantiated. Now, many of us demand that we have studies in human beings, and that's an absolutely good idea. Double-blind, placebo-controlled trials. So here we go. Platelet inhibition with bilberry. 30 subjects, 480 milligrams of bilberry extract with some vitamin C on a daily basis. The two together. 30 and 60-day evaluation. Platelet aggregation was clearly reduced in all subjects. Less propensity to form blood clots. That is a healthy thing to do, and you're doing it without warfarin, bilberry, and vitamin C. Diabetic retinopathy. We were talking about this earlier with our little plan to help you delay and slow down the progression of retinopathy and macular degeneration. First study, 40 subjects with diabetes, with diabetic retinopathy. Eventual blindness from diabetes will result. Number one cause of preventable blindness in America today is diabetes. We can do better with this. We can start with bilberry. 160 milligrams twice a day for 30 days. You can do that all at once. Take it all at once. It's easier to remember to do that. That's the benefit of it. 79 to 90% of all the subjects, depending on how they classified them, showed improvements of the diabetic retinopathy. Let's just call it 80 to 90% showed improvement of their eye health. Second study, 40 patients with diabetes, placebo-controlled, 50% showed improvement. Third study, 12 subjects with diabetes, 600 milligrams for 60 days, and they used a radio-labeled amino acids so they could tell specifically what was happening in the back of the eye. And what they found with this very advanced way to study eye disease, they showed a decrease in collagen formation in the retina. What this means is it's the scarring of the back of the eye that compromises vision, because where it is scarred, there are none of these photoreceptive cells to gather light and tell you you see an image. We don't see through scars. We see through retina cells. So if we decrease our scarring diabetics in the back of the eye, we will maintain our vision. And bilberry does that. Isn't that amazing? That's the power of these powerful antioxidants. Now, of course, add the lutein zeaxanthin, the fish oil, the vitamin C, the vitamin E. Do the whole package. Do what nature does for us with a healthy diet. Now you're getting good results. Next study, 40 diabetics. Bilberry proanthocyanidins, 160 milligrams, twice daily. 80% of the subjects showed improved retinal health. Not everybody gets help with this. I don't want to portray it as that. But the majority, the clear majority, get help with their eyes with bilberry. Next study, 10 diabetics. Bilberry reduced retinal hemorrhages. See, it's the retinal hemorrhage when the blood vessel breaks in the eye, in the retina. The blood is highly inflammatory. It initiates the scarring mechanism. We don't want that to happen because we don't see through scars. Remember, we see through retinal cells. And so they were able to show, it's a small study, but it applies, reduced hemorrhaging in the back of the eye. Very good to know. Sixth study on diabetic eye health and bilberry. Bilberry takers showed reduced collagen synthesis in the retina. That explains how they have less scarring. Scars are made of collagen, and if you have reduced collagen synthesis, you will have less scarring. Pretty amazing stuff, if you ask me. Diabetes and cardiovascular disease. Review of three studies, human studies. Bilberry, 320 milligrams a day, which is easy to do. That's not a hard dose to get. Reduces LDL cholesterol 10%, total cholesterol 3.5%, and it raises HDL, the good protective type of cholesterol, 14%. A review of all available literature, current pharmacological design, 2017. Bilberry anthocyanins decreased the risk of diabetes-associated cardiovascular disease. And they concluded from their study of all the scientific

research available today that the evidence is strong that bilberry should be used to prevent cardiovascular disease complications and diabetes. Now, do you think you're going to hear that when you go to your internist and get a checkup for your diabetes? You will not learn anything about nutritional therapies there. But the world scientists want you to know the evidence is strong that bilberry will help you diabetics. I really want this to sink in, folks. Please use the natural world to its fullest extent. There are certain things that medicines can't do. And the longer I study this, the more I am convinced there are more things naturals can do than the medicines. Now, I don't want to live in a world without good medication. That's not what I'm saying. But we are completely pushing aside the gifts from our Creator. And that's wrong. So I think I hear a lot of amens out there and like-minded people. Let's go to our break. We have a little more. Your condition could be next. There's some impressive things with bilberry and your improved health when we return.

0: Vitamin D deficiency is at epidemic levels in the United States. Chances are you aren't getting enough of this essential nutrient. Vitamin D is one of the most important molecules in the human body. It's required for the proper function of nearly 4,000 genes and 1,000 metabolic chemical reactions.
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2: During this holiday season, think of the words of the English writer G.K. Chesterton, who said, "When it comes to life, the critical thing is whether you take things for granted or take them with gratitude." No matter the size of our problem, Jesus cares. The Apostle Paul gave the Philippian church this advice in Philippians 4:6. "Do not be anxious about anything, but in everything, by prayer and petition, with thanksgiving, present your requests to God."

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4: Yes.
2: This is great, great information.
4: It really is.
2: And there's so much more to bilberry than just eye protection.
4: Absolutely.
2: And that's really what I really think about when I think of bilberry.
4: So much of this is brand new science. This is why we do update shows, because there's so much new information. Every year, our knowledge essentially doubles. It's a lot to keep up with, but it's worth the effort. The next action of bilberry, it calms inflammation, and they've been able to prove exactly how it does it, the enzymes affected and whatnot. They know all this now. If your doctor says, well, your highly sensitive CRP is elevated, which tells me, Mrs. Jones, you're inflamed. We need to do something about that. We know bilberry will lower your highly sensitive CRP, hsCRP. This is a very common screening test to see if you're inflamed. It will lower it, and they know how it works. Cardiovascular disease, this one's fascinating. This is a study of 50 patients who had a heart attack who received usual conventional therapies, plus half received bilberry. The group that took bilberry walked on average 38 meters further after their heart attack. The antioxidants promoted blood flow to the heart so effectively they could walk about 120 feet further, 120 feet further than those who did not. That's impressive to me. It improves blood flow after a heart attack. Cataracts, 50 subjects with early cataracts, 180 milligrams bilberry with vitamin E, prevented the progression of cataracts in 98% of the subjects. Second study, 51 patients with cataracts, bilberry with vitamin E over time caused regression of cataracts. If you follow the patient long enough, you'll see the cataracts slowly regressing. Now, the most common eye surgery done in America is cataract surgery. There are many ophthalmologists who pay their bills with cataract surgery. And thank goodness for them. They do great work for us. But I wouldn't mind at all if that number was reduced by 50%. Wouldn't that be great if people didn't need cataract surgery? Well, these are the types of foods that will help you prevent the progression of cataracts. Bilberry. Dysmenorrhea, who would think of this? Painful periods. 30 patients with a history of painful periods. Bilberry for 3 days prior to menses, decreased nausea, decreased vomiting, soreness, and tenderness. As diverse of helpfulness as painful periods. Gastric ulcers, we've talked about that. Inflammatory bowel disease. This is one of the putative or historical uses of bilberry, is to calm the inflamed intestinal tract. It's really fascinating. There's good evidence for this now. Multiple test tube animal and human studies reduced improved antioxidant action, free radical scavenging, anti-inflammatory action, antiviral, anti-cancer action, nerve protective properties in the inflamed intestinal tract, making it a very effective treatment for inflammatory bowel disease. And it validates the historical use of bilberry for inflamed intestines. Severe myopia. This is severe nearsightedness. This is the person that you may see with what they say, pop bottle eyeglasses, severe myopia. 100 diopter correction, severe. Reduced dazzling, improved clarity, and improved twilight vision with severe myopia. Night vision, we talked about that. Improvements of vision, multiple studies conducted on normal subjects failed to find improvement of bilberry. But these are normal eyesight people. But if we have failing vision, that's where bilberry shines, and to help preserve eye health well into our senior years. Varicose veins, 47 patients with phlebitis secondary to varicose veins, reduced edema, swelling, reduced heaviness, reduced burning pain, leg cramps, itch, paresthesia, all the tinglings that occur when your veins are inflamed in your legs. Well, it helped to preserve skin thickness and color, reduced all the bruising of the varicose. You know, the pigments, when you have varicose veins with phlebitis, you get pigments deposited in your leg, and so you get this bronzy color to your legs. If you have it, you know what I'm talking about. Bilberry helps to prevent that. Isn't that amazing? Now, who should consider taking bilberry? Let's get into that list. This is really the summary of all of the effectiveness of bilberry. If you have diabetes, and specifically if you have diabetic retinopathy, please consider bilberry. If you have cataracts, if you have cardiovascular disease, coronary artery disease, peripheral vascular disease, phlebitis, varicose veins, even hemorrhoids. We can't cover all the different uses, but anything vascular, bilberry has a benefit too. Gastrointestinal issues, peptic ulcer disease, non-steroidal anti-inflammatory drug use, very helpful, bilberry. Infections of the intestinal tract, urinary infections, that's one of the historical uses. Arthritis, including gout, dermatitis, it can be applied directly. Now, there are pigments that may stain clothing, but you can make poultices by opening the capsule and pouring that right onto a poultice and applying it to the wound. Wound healing, menstrual issues, thermal burns, improved circulation, and, of course, the German E-Commission's use for diarrhea and inflamed mouth, particularly diarrhea in pediatric use. Now, let's go to our break, and when we return, let's talk about how to dose bilberry, and are there any cautions or concerns or side effects to bilberry? Important information remains. We'll be right back.
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2: We're back, everyone. 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We have the Dr. Becker's Bionutrients Bilberry Buy One, Get One Free, and that's today only. So get your order in. Richard, time is short, but there's still some more information that's quite pertinent. We want to know if there's any side effects to taking bilberry, and how do we dose this?
3: Well, the one potential side effect is the platelet inhibition effect is so effective that if you are taking warfarin or Coumadin, the brand name Coumadin warfarin, to prevent blood clots, it may be too much for you. Now, I'm not saying you can't take bilberry and have warfarin as one of your medicines, but if you decide to supplement higher levels of bilberry, you should do the blood test to see if you need a reduced warfarin dose, because bilberry is so effective in preventing platelet adhesion and the initiation of a blood clot that you might get into a little trouble. Does that make sense? I want to be clear, because I think people rely too heavily on warfarin and not a healthy diet. And there are exceptions to every statement. Some people, they absolutely must be on warfarin. That's the best option for them. But how many of us are just placed on anticoagulant therapies when really they need to improve their diet and their lifestyle? I think it could be millions worldwide. This is pure speculation, but I think a lot of people would agree with me on that. So there is that possibility. If you're on warfarin or Coumarin or anything that inhibits blood clotting, caution with bilberry. If you are pregnant or lactating, we do not have toxicology studies on bilberry and the effect on the developing fetus, the baby as it grows. We do not have those types of studies. But I can tell you, the people of the North have relied upon bilberry as a food for all inhabitants of the village for hundreds and hundreds of years, including pregnant mothers, mothers who are lactating, and infants and newborn babies, etc. I would find it, if it caused problems in pregnant mothers and their and the babies, I think we'd know about that from hundreds and hundreds of years of use. Don't you think so? But I do have to say they don't have the science on it to say. But the Germany Commission says it can be used for children, including infants, who have diarrhea. That's a pretty good endorsement. If you are taking multiple medications, you should always discuss anything with your doctor, because if you're on a list of 5, 8, 10, 15 medicines, anything can happen, because that combination of drugs has never been studied by anybody anywhere. You are an experiment when you're on that many drugs. You don't know. This is a topic for another program, but if you're on multiple medicines, if you add anything, you should have a quick talk with your doctor. Now, how do you take this? The bilberry that we have for you, 440 milligram capsules, that's the total weight, which contain 320 milligrams of bilberry fruit extract plus 120 milligrams per capsule of 25% anthocyanin. So there's the bilberry fruit extract plus a concentrate bilberry fruit extract guaranteed to contain 25% anthocyanosides. So what this means is, if you take one or two a day, that isn't more than ample dose, equaling a cup of bilberries fresh bilberries. We take all the moisture out, take the fiber out, and give you the potent, nutrient-dense anthocyanides, the pigments, and all the goodies that make up the health benefits of bilberry. So one or two capsules equals a very significant dose. You can take more. It's safe to do, but it's not necessary for most conditions. Bilberry. What an amazing substance. And human beings have been relying on it for thousands of years to promote health in the far north countries. Well, we can take advantage of it too. What a fascinating subject. Thank you for your kind attention, folks. We'll see you tomorrow right here in Your Health.
2: 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We'll see you tomorrow. Bye-bye.

0: there has been a huge cultural shift in the United States. More than half of the United States are now non-Christians. The whole Christian landscape of our country is shifting. What does that mean for us? What does it look like for us to bring Jesus into our own backyard? What does it look like to join him on his mission of restoration in the world around us?
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today on Renewing Your Mind, Dr. R.C. Sproul and his mentor, Dr. John Gerstner, face each other in a mock debate on the authority and infallibility of the Bible. With intensity and great passion, these two theologians defend and challenge the existence of God, the Christian faith, and the teachings of Scripture. Be prepared to give an answer for the hope that lies in you today on Renewing Your Mind.

0: We're here this afternoon for the purpose of interviewing my dear friend and colleague, but more importantly, my mentor in theology, Dr. John Gerstner. Dr. Gerstner was for many years a professor of church history at Pittsburgh Theological Seminary, and he has devoted his life to the defense of the Christian faith and has been a prolific writer, and particularly has rendered great contributions in the field of the study of his favorite theologian, Jonathan Edwards. Dr. Gerstner, I'm so delighted to have this opportunity, not for formal debate on this occasion or for even a formal teaching circumstance, but just for us to have the opportunity to talk personally about some of your background and some of your interests in the faith. I know on one occasion you told me the story of your conversion, and I wonder if you would tell us that again in brief form about how you came to be a Christian in the first place.
1: Well, as far as I can be sure of my experience, R.C., I never really understood the gospel until I was about 18 years of age. My father was a Lutheran in the sense it was the Lutheran church he stayed away from, and my mother from the Methodist church. And while they were sympathetic with the gospel, they never got it over to me. Now, it could have been my interest in other things, but it was mainly the fact that it was a rather nominal matter with them. And the first time I ever really got interested in religion was with a girl I was going with in high school who was a United Presbyterian, and so by a sort of providential coercion, I found myself attending the church. And the minister may have been the most evangelical man who ever occupied a pulpit, but I didn't hear the gospel until I talked to a former junior high school teacher when I was between high school and college. You know, I was graduated in January and school didn't begin until September. And I was sort of looking around for suggestions. And this rather pious former teacher of mine said, "Why don't you go down to the Philadelphia School of the Bible?" And I thought that was a good idea. It wasn't bad to know something about the Bible. I had a natural curiosity. And I walked into the school, Philadelphia School of the Bible, and I asked a very brilliant question of the dean sitting behind the desk, "What does this school teach?" And of course, he felt anybody who would want to know what a Bible school taught ought to be told in full. And so for a half an hour, he spelled out to me the story of redemption. R.C., that's far and away the most important half hour in my whole life. I think I was converted on that occasion. I certainly understood the gospel for the first time. It fascinated me beyond words. I had only one question then: how could I most fully serve Jesus Christ? And I was at that time an arch-Arminian because I thought that this was real faith on my part, and never occurred to me that the Holy Ghost had anything to do with it until 2 years later. But that's what I think was the conversion of my soul at that particular occasion by that particular instrumentality, though, as I say, I labored under a great deal of ignorance and misunderstanding as well, but I think my faith in Jesus Christ was born on that conversation.
0: Well, Dr. Gerstner, you said something interesting there. You said that that was the most important half hour of your life, and then you said you're not sure that that was the moment of your conversion, but yeah. One thing you are sure of is that that's the first time you understood the gospel. Now, your great friend that you introduced to me many, many years ago, Jonathan Edwards, I believe it was in 1700, I always did have him 100 years wrong, 1734, I believe, in Northampton, he preached a sermon, the abbreviated title of which is the Divine and Supernatural Light, in which Edwards there, as you know far better than I, talks about the work of the Holy Spirit taking the Word not only to our understanding, but piercing our heart and our soul with it in such a way that we have a sense of the excellence and sweetness of the gospel.
1: Yeah.
0: Now, Edwards, it seems more than anybody I've ever read, has that interest and perception of the Spirit taking the Word to the soul, not only at conversion, but at subsequent points after conversion. And when I read his life, it seems that there was almost an abundance of those sweet moments of awakening where the excellency of Christ just pervaded his spirit. I wondered if you could do two things. If you could comment a little bit for us about Edwards' Christian experience that he's describing there, not only for Edwards, but the second point is for Gerstner. Can Gerstner talk about subsequent dimensions of growth where you experience that sensibility that Edwards speaks of?
1: It's very difficult for me to speak briefly about Edwards, but I put it this way. He had an entirely different rearing. His father was a minister. His mother was a very devout woman. He was trained in the gospel from the very beginning, whereas I hardly even knew it before I had this experience. But his problem was his inability to accept the clear teaching of the Bible, especially concerning the decrees of God. And this divine and supernatural light experience which he had, that he relates in his personal narrative as an experience which occurred about 20 years earlier, which means that he was just around 20 years of age, when he passed from that massive early knowledge of the gospel to a real acceptance of it in all of its excellency and beauty, and would call his conversion. Now, to transcend from that magnificent figure to this very ordinary experience of this very ordinary Christian person, this was a new thing with me, and I really understood it for the first time. He'd understood it practically for 15 years before he had this crisis at 20 or so. And but it seemed with me simultaneous. I not just understood it and loved it, but it shaped my life. It determined everything. And even if I were not converted at that time, I nevertheless thought I was. I thought I was a Christian, and I thought the most important thing in my life was to propagate the gospel of Jesus Christ. And all. So I would say, with respect to Edwards, it was that doctrine of the decrees which he found utterly repugnant until this particular experience, where it was all together lovely, beautiful, true, acceptable, and determinative of his whole life, and so on. In my case, this whole story was practically news to me, you see. It was old hat to Edward, but it was practically brand new to me, and it seemed to me that simultaneously with my rational understanding, as you're talking about, it came my, what Edwards would call, sense of the heart, my experience of saving grace. If I understand myself, I grasp it rationally and spiritually, salvifically, at the same time. That would.
0: But what about subsequent to your conversion? Have you had any more experience of illumination, or of the sense of the sweetness and excellency of Christ in any critical way? Okay. Let me explain why I'm asking that. I mean, it seems like wherever we go, we find people who are uncomfortable and dissatisfied with whatever level they are in their Christian development and growth. And they want something more. And there are all kinds of movements that have promise something more, deeper life movements and that sort of thing. And yet when I read Edwards, we see that there is a deepening of his religious affection, of his experience of that sweetness. where he would go out in the woods, as you know, and would be alone and meditate, and the sweetness of Christ would be so overpowering to him that he wanted to just step across the veil and go home. And I think the people would like to know your experience of that sort of thing. I mean, we know of your titanic intellectual contributions, Dr. Gerson. Relax.
1: Yeah, you're the only one who knows that.
0: But now I'm probing the personal and the spiritual side.
1: Yeah, once again, this is no modesty. The man was a genius of the first order, even in the spiritual world, as well as in the rational world. So the very intensity of his salvific awareness would be greater than ordinary people and so on. But talking about it on a somewhat more pedestrian level, I would say, yes, it's daily life. And when you mention these modern movements, none of them have any salvation flavor to me particularly. I understand the way. My only problem is that I don't always do it, and I don't always apply it, and I become apathetic about it and that sort of thing, and it drives me to my knees to ask God to forgive me and give me more grace. So somebody doesn't have to tell me something I don't really know. Though I've had problems, you know, where I've consulted persons, you among others, and the late John Orr especially, and so on. But fundamentally, that's my problem. I'm my problem. And it's a matter of my getting my thinking and my life and my activity in stricter harmony with the gospel. That's the only burden of my life that leads me to go to heaven on my knees, of course. But the presence of God is felt more in my experience, and your experience, I think any Christian person's experience, than it is at other times where you're reading the Bible especially. I can hardly ever pick up my little Bible and read it without having a feeling of being in the presence of Jesus Christ. This is His Word. I mean, you can. I know that I've argued about it, written books about it, and all that sort of thing. But all I have to do is pick it up and read it, and so on. And it's God speaking. I know that theologically as an orthodox doctrine, you see, but I know it experientially. And I therefore am a very happy man because of the grace of God, in spite of. And in a certain sense, because of my very wickedness and retrograde and lack of progress and all, God forgives me for those things, and He won't let me be comfortable in them and all that. And they do bring new experiences of His grace. And I would say that's the story of my life, and I'm sure it's of any Christian person's life.
0: Yes, it to various degrees. You know, I was telling my friend and yours, Bob Ingram, about an experience I had 2 weeks ago in church that was unusual. We were going to celebrate the sacrament of the Lord's Supper, and at the very beginning of the worship service, the pastor announced that today we're celebrating the Holy Communion and we need to prepare our hearts for it and so on. And he said, and our Lord is here and He is present to minister to us. Well, I mean, I know that theologically and experientially, but there was a sharper edge to it that day. It was like, as much as I enjoy the liturgy and the preliminaries, I couldn't wait to get to the table, because somehow I just felt that it only way I can describe it is a mystic sweet communion when mm-hmm. when I prayed and participated in the Lord's Supper, and mm-hmm. I had to take my hands and cover my eyes because I was embarrassed because mm-hmm. the tears mm-hmm. were streaming down my face and mm-hmm. for 10 minutes, and it was a sovereign holy moment that was just sweet, and that's not something I experience every day. I mean, I understand what you say. When I pick up the scriptures, I wonder how anybody could doubt that this is the Word of God.
1: Yeah.
0: Because the assurance that I have of my own redemption and of the presence of Christ and of His hand on my life comes as I'm reading the text. But people tell me every day that they're not sensing that. Maybe they're not reading the text. I don't know.
1: You got to worry about people like that. I mean, Christians should be happy. They shouldn't have to see somebody who has all sorts of external events connected with his flamboyant existence to realize he seems to be happy. Well, where am I? Where are you? I mean, some of the people need that because they don't have it, apparently, under ordinary nurture. But this is, as you say, exception where it moves you to tears and so on. I knew one minister, he got to the point where he could hardly preach anymore because he couldn't control the tears. But however it moves you to an outward demonstration or something, inwardly, it is there. Now, and when people say to me that they're grinning and bearing it, you know, and all that, there's something wrong there. you know, I do a good deal with this doctrine of seeking and so on, and I think that's a lost cause as far as modern evangelism is concerned, and people think that because they settle for something that really wouldn't be indicative of general Christianity. If a person is fundamentally unhappy, I'd almost guarantee that person isn't converted, unless the individual is in some way psychically sick and needs that some kind of treatment by medical experts or something like that. It is absolutely abnormal for a genuine Christian person to be fundamentally unhappy. Isn't that right, Professor Sproul?
0: I think it's right, Professor Gerstner. Well, you know, you've also spent a lot of time contending for the doctrines of grace, the hard sayings, doctrines that many Christians would rather be left to the side and not put on the front burner of discussion. Many Christians find odious, particularly at the beginning of their Christian pilgrimage. And
1: I interrupt you at that point. You see, when they do put them on the back burner, when they do find them odious, I think they ought to learn a lesson from Jonathan Edwards there. Here, the boy was reared in a minister's family, constantly praying and so on. He wouldn't meet your definition of having Christianity on the back burner, but he didn't think he was converted. Right. It ought to cross these people's minds and your mind and my mind. We ought to even be a little cautious about this word Christian. Christians who put things on the back burner. If that isn't a paradox, what is? How can a Christian put things on a back burner as a pattern of life, I'll ask
0: you?
1: Well,
0: as a pattern of their whole life, I don't think they could.
1: Whole life, what do you mean?
0: But Edwards, in his own testimony, with wrestling, for example, with the sovereignty of God,
1: right,
0: he would cite that his conversion experience, a conviction then of the truth of this doctrine, and then later coming to a sense of the sweetness of it.
1: Well, that was a simultaneous thing, though. Later in the sense, but in the same experience.
0: But, I mean, like, for example, now, maybe I'm wrong in misreading my own testimony, but I can speak of the most important half an hour of my life, and I was converted to Christ, but I didn't understand the doctrines of grace. I didn't understand election, predestination.
1: Understand the doctrines of grace?
0: I didn't understand that regeneration preceded faith. I thought I chose it. But, I mean, I didn't think about it. I knew that I was a sinner, desperately had no hope of any redemption apart from Christ and all of that. But I struggled with the doctrine for a while. You know, it never got on the back burner, but I struggled with it before.
1: We ought to refine that point, struggled. Look, compare yourself with Edwards. He was struggling with accepting it. He knew he ought to accept it because he knew it was taught in the Word of God, but he found it positively, quote, horrid. Horrid doctrine. Now, if you or I ever reach that point about thinking that something we really understand in the Word of God is horrid, I think Edwards drew the right conclusion about himself.
0: Right. Well,
1: he was not a converted person.
0: It was horrid. I would agree with you. If you think that God teaches it and you think it's horrid, you're not a converted person. But the question was, is that what God teaches? Because I had teachers.
1: Yeah, that's another
0: question. I had teachers who were telling me that that's not what God taught.
1: Yeah.
0: And what did I know? I was a novice in the Christian life. And it wasn't until I was convinced that the Bible taught it, the moment I was convinced that the Bible taught it, I embraced it, you know, because how could the Word of God be wrong or bad or horrid, obviously. What I'm trying to get at here is I don't want to say that anybody who doesn't believe in the Reformed doctrine of predestination isn't a Christian.
1: All I add to that is, you know, as long as that person doesn't understand that to be the teaching of God.
0: That's exactly right. But what bothers me with my Arminian friends, for example, is, and sometimes I'll say to them, when they manifest hostility and anger towards that particular doctrine, it frightens me. And I'll say, now, be careful. At this moment, you're making me almost wish I were wrong. Because if I'm right, you're being hostile towards the grace of God. Now, they don't understand that as such. I mean, you allow for that, don't you, that it is possible for a Christian not to understand that.
1: Yeah, but I don't allow the possibility for a person to understand it and say, as the great Jonathan Edwards, this is a horrid doctrine and still be a Christian.
0: That's right. Okay?
1: Okay?
0: Yes.
1: Am I right, Professor?
0: You're right on that. But he came to see it as something delightful and wonderful and sweet. And really, what he saw in it was the graciousness. I got a letter today from a man who listened to one of our lectures on predestination. He's been in the church for years, and he said he never understood this doctrine before. And for the first time, he said that he understood how much grace it took to redeem his soul. And he said that in a Sunday school class, and he said he couldn't finish saying it. He began to weep with this new and fresh understanding of the graciousness of grace.
1: Yeah, I agree.
0: But do you think that's an important doctrine for people to?
1: Which leg are you pulling, Professor Walton?
0: I had to laugh when I said it. No,
1: yes, it's of course.
0: Why do you think it's important?
1: Well, of course, anything God says is important, and I think he says that with great emphasis, and since it's necessary to know the only true God, and if he be a predestinarian God, know and accept is meaningful, and you can't, of course, really know him. We could probe this a good deal more. It's rather easier on a panel like this, as it were, to do it in terms of Edwards, where he really understood it. He could have written books on it at that time, and it was still horrid. And he drew the inevitable conclusion. You know, you've heard of people in the history of the church who say that kind of doctrine makes your God my devil. I mean, a predestinarian deity is not just not accepted, it's with great vehemence rejected. And yet these people are rejecting the only living and true God who's revealed himself in the sacred scripture. You believe that, and I believe that, and all Reformed persons believe it. So it's a very serious thing not to believe it. But if God told you to part your hair in the middle, and this is a command of God, and you said, I'm not about to part my hair in the middle, you'd, of course, be on your way to perdition. Once God says something, and you know he says it, and so on this side, adiaphora, things indifferent. Very, very important. This person who eats this meat, offered to idols, with Paul could enjoy, and so on, would destroy himself or herself in the eating of it because he'd be violating the will of God. Well, something like a predestination doctrine, you see, is something which to most people, it arouses their wrath, you see. And yet here we are seeing them rage against what is clearly revealed in the Bible. One of your colleagues at seminary, whose name you would remember if I mentioned, when you first heard me speak on predestination, you wouldn't even talk to me for a year. He'd come to the seminary because I was a teacher there. But when he heard me give a lecture on predestination, that was so repugnant to him that he couldn't even talk to me civilly. Later on, he saw it to be the truth, and of course, he's been preaching it for the last 30 years himself, and so on. But I mean, this is an important thing. It's not an optional business. When God speaks about anything, the reason predestination is so important is that it's so naturally repugnant to people because of all the associations they have it. But even when it's clearly understood, and God chooses some and not others, there are very, very few people in their natural state who are not utterly outraged by that. And yet you and I know that they who are outraged by this must first of all come to understand that's the truth of God. And if they're outraged, the play's a success and the audience is the failure. Yeah. Okay? I don't want to be too long-winded. No, that's easy for me to do. People live with that notion. Well, that if they find an idea repugnant, it's too bad for God, not too bad for them.
0: That seems to be almost epidemic now, that we are doing everything in our power to recreate God in our image. Yeah. And it's a modern, semi-sophisticated form of idolatry.
1: Right.
0: I know this is something you've contended with all your career. Our time's running out, Dr. Gerstner, and I just want to thank you for this opportunity, for probing your mind and your experience, and for being with us today.
1: Pleasure.
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0: Thank you so much for joining us for CBN News Watch. I'm Ephraim Graham. Ahead today, questions and concerns over the negotiations in the Middle East. The head of Iran's negotiating team says the memorandum of understanding between the U.S. and Iran is, quote, America's declaration of defeat, while the Israeli ambassador to the U.S. says the peace talks between Israel and Lebanon are falling apart, calling them a train wreck. He's concerned Washington's agreement with Iran will leave Hezbollah in power. We're going to bring you this story, reporting from Jerusalem. Here at home, a major development on a key social issue as a top federal agency sues the world's leading transgender medical association over its treatment for minors. And an ancient artifact from the Middle East shedding new light on an historic moment and the enduring faith of the Jewish people. All those stories and more right now on CBN News Watch.
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0: It is Wednesday, the 24th of June, 2026. We're going to begin this half hour with the international negotiations dealing with the Middle East. Iran is proclaiming the memorandum of understanding is, quote, a declaration of U.S. defeat, while Israel is deeply concerned about the talks between the Jewish state and Lebanon. CBN News Middle East correspondent Joshua Swanson brings us the story. He's reporting from Jerusalem.
2: The Trump administration is pressing forward to facilitate peace between Israel and Lebanon, but Israeli ambassador to the United States Yehiel Leiter warns the talks are falling apart, saying we are in a train wreck. The talks were designed to separate Lebanon from the broader conflict with Iran and reduce the influence of the terrorist organization Hezbollah operating along Israel's northern border. But Tuesday, Lebanese President Joseph Aoun tied the issues together by insisting we accept nothing less than an end to the Israeli occupation of southern Lebanon. An agreement earlier this week said a ceasefire depends on a complete cessation of Hezbollah fire and the evacuation of all Hezbollah operatives from areas south of the Litani River. The Lebanese army would then take control. Secretary of State Marco Rubio says the MOU with Iran must address the regime's support for Hezbollah.
3: There's an Iranian issue with regards to Lebanon, and that is their support and sponsorship of Hezbollah. But as far as the future of Lebanon belongs to the Lebanese people through their sovereign elected government.
2: At the same time, Iran is drawing a red line around its military capabilities. President Masoud Pezeshkian says Tehran's missile program will never be part of peace negotiations.
4: Our missile program was not included in the MOU, and it shall not be. I would like to say that if it was not for Iran's missile capabilities to defend ourselves, our country would have been plundered and destroyed by the Zionist regime and the U.S.
2: Those comments come as President Trump is celebrating what he called a historic agreement.
5: We just achieved a historic peace agreement with Iran to end the conflict in the Strait of Hormuz. And by the way, yesterday, 19 million barrels of oil flowed out of the Strait of Hormuz, a very beautiful place.
2: Back in Washington, the U.S. Senate has for the first time approved a war powers resolution aimed at limiting military action against Iran. The House has approved a similar resolution, but neither has any practical effect. The vote highlights a rare bipartisan rebuke to the administration's strategy toward Iran, and critics argue it comes at a great cost to the American people.
0: And Joshua is joining us now with more. So what is Iran saying about the memorandum of understanding and the talks with the United States?
6: Well, Ephraim, Iran is presenting the agreement very differently than the White House. Iran's chief negotiator described the deal as a declaration of American defeat. He said it wasn't a result of the U.S. pressure that they made a deal, but instead the resistance of the brave Iranian nation. So Iran's leaders are also emphasizing sovereignty. Their message is that regional countries, not outside powers, should determine the future of the Middle East. Tehran is telling the Persian people living in captivity in Iran that it stood firm and protected their national interests. That, of course, is because Iran needs to project strength domestically, since the protests from within Iran sparked this war in the first place, and the fact that the overwhelming majority of Iranians want nothing to do with the jihadist Islamic Republic. So both sides appear to have very different understandings of what was actually achieved with the signing of the MOU.
0: Iran is also saying its missile program will not be included in the talks. What about its nuclear program?

0: not doing with its nuclear program.
1: What about the talks when it comes to the Strait of Hormuz?
0: Yeah, well, President Trump declared the straits are open. The oil is flowing. He said that based on Iranian concessions in the negotiation, he's agreed to allow the Hormuz Strait to remain open. No further naval blockades, he said, but he did have a caveat. All U.S. military ships will remain in place just in case they are necessary. This is the president continually reminding the Iranians that the U.S. is ready and willing to restart this war. But the president has pointed out, too, that the flow of commerce through the strait is evidence that stability has returned to the region. But Iran is continuing to stress that it has the right to control its own territorial waters. So this situation with the strait remains fragile. It could become a point of tension again, but for now it's open for business.
1: Let's talk about Lebanon and Hezbollah. Israel's ambassador to the U.S. sounds very negative on the talks, comparing them, quote, to a train wreck. Is that the general view of Israel's government?
0: Yeah, from that is the view of the Israeli government, given where Israel believes that the talks are headed. So Ambassador Yechiel Leiter, he says Israel entered these negotiations as if they were riding on the same train with Lebanon, headed in the same direction with the U.S., as the U.S. being the locomotive. And in other words, there was a clear objective, right? Remove Iran's influence from Lebanon, disarm Hezbollah, and move toward a genuine peace agreement between Israel and Lebanon. He was rather blunt with his concern over the train wreck, quote, and that the U.S. pushed to end the war with Iran. He said Lebanon becoming tied to those broader negotiations, it puts Israel's position with Lebanon, it's treated as if Lebanon, Israel, Iran, all together. But the whole purpose of the talks, from his perspective, was to reduce or eliminate Iran's influence in shaping Lebanon's future. So many Israeli officials remain skeptical of any arrangement that leaves Iran with continued access to Hezbollah, and with Hezbollah having any footprint inside Lebanon. Lasting stability really requires a stronger Lebanese army presence, a stronger Lebanese government not controlled by Hezbollah, and zero Iranian involvement.
1: Secretary of State Marco Rubio says Iran must stop supporting Hezbollah, but Hezbollah is based in Lebanon, and the president of Lebanon wants Israel to withdraw, which Israel says it won't do. Any idea how this difficulty is going to be resolved?
0: Peace through strength. The U.S. and Israel both want a stronger Lebanese government and a stronger military that can replace Hezbollah's influence in southern Lebanon. So the path forward depends on whether the Lebanese army can establish any real control in the areas currently influenced by Hezbollah. That's, of course, the northern part of Israel, the southern part of Lebanon. And that's why these Washington talks are really so important. Right now, both Israel and Lebanon say that they want stability, and most here are assuming that means U.S. military involvement and U.S. arming the Lebanese army and even likely U.S. foreign aid. Some here say that the Lebanese president is using Hezbollah to bring the U.S. into the conflict, which would mean U.S. financial support, U.S. military support. Ephraim, we'll see how it plays out.
1: Indeed. Our CBN News Middle East correspondent, Joshua Swanson, thank you so much for being with us. Here at home, a key federal agency files a lawsuit against the world's top transgender medical association. We're going to bring you a look at what's happening with the case when we come back.
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5: In a major development of a highly cultural issue, the Federal Trade Commission is suing the world's leading transgender medical association. Medical reporter Lori Johnson has the details.
6: The FTC, along with attorneys general from four states, filed a lawsuit against the World Professional Association for Transgender Health for allegedly pushing puberty blockers, cross-sex hormones, and surgery on minors. The FTC says WPATH deceived many consumers into believing that its treatment guidelines are based on strong evidence.
7: Well, we applaud the FTC and the four states that have taken WPATH in this regard. This lawsuit is critically important to exposing the deception that WPATH has had in the world of pediatric gender dysphoria.
6: The FTC hopes to stop WPATH from publishing guidelines that doctors regularly consult when counseling parents. Critics claim those guidelines are full of errors.
7: When you just look at some of the egregious misconduct that they had in creating those standards.
6: For example, according to the lawsuit, doctors are telling parents their children will commit suicide if they're not allowed to transition.
7: The evidence does not show it to be the case. And this is unfortunately, you know, one of those false claims that WPATH has made and that clinicians have taken hold of.
6: The lawsuit references tragic stories of young detransitioners like Chloe Cole.
8: The central thesis that attempts to justify child transitioning is transition your daughter or bury her. That's the lie my parents were told, and every parent of a trans-identified child I know was told the same thing.
6: In a statement, WPATH said the U.S. Federal Trade Commission is not a medical provider and has no place interfering and does not have jurisdiction over WPATH.
9: The FTC complaint is the latest in a string of recent legal moves opposing transgender procedures being done on minors.
6: Recently, the Justice Department began investigating at least 20 children's hospitals for alleged wrongdoing involving transgender procedures on children under 18. So far, two of those hospitals, Texas Children's and the Cleveland Clinic, settled, promising to end the practice and provide care for detransitioners. Also in New York, 22-year-old Fox Varian won a $2 million malpractice verdict after getting a double mastectomy at age 16 that she later regretted.
5: And Lori's with us now with more. So haven't some European nations stopped these procedures on minors?
10: Yes, total ban in the UK, none whatsoever, and then very, very tight restrictions in Norway, Sweden, and France. And it's because research shows very little, if any, benefit, and yet some very serious complications from these procedures on the kids, like cardiovascular problems, bone problems, obviously infertility, and then complications from the surgery itself.
5: These suffering kids are experiencing, the suffering they're experiencing is real. If transgender procedures aren't the answer, what's the help?
10: So this is the most important thing about the whole transgender on minor issue, and this is that the kids are suffering. Their suffering is real. They are truly disturbed. And so what's happening is you have kids who are experiencing anxiety, depression, sometimes autism, trauma, Ephraim. Mm-hmm. And what they're doing is they're going to social media, and social media is where they learn, oh, well, here's what you need to do. You need to change your gender. This is what your problem is. Then the kids go to their parents, the doctor, and say, not I'm confused, I'm having trouble, what should I do? They go to the doctor and say, I need a sex change. Mm-hmm. And then the doctor says to the parent, you need to go ahead and okay this or else they'll commit suicide. This is what's happening. And Chloe Cole, who we saw in the package, mm-hmm. who testified before a congressional subcommittee, mm-hmm. said her situation is very typical. She was developing. She developed early. Mm-hmm. She was very uncomfortable in her changing body. She did not like the unwanted attention. There was an attack, which you often see trauma, sometimes in the home, sometimes not.
5: Yeah.
10: And so she said she never, it never even entered her mind mm. that she needed to change genders until she went on social media mm. and became convinced that was what she needed. Mm. And she goes to the doctor, no psychological evaluation performed. And this is typical. Yeah. So we need to help these kids find out what's going on with them, get them the therapy they need, or whatever else.
5: We see this being addressed in the courts. What about state governments?
10: So it's interesting. A lot of people don't realize that 26 states have already banned or very tightly restricted these procedures on minors, and it has come before the U.S. government. There is legislation to ban it nationwide like they do in the UK. Mm. And so we also have seen that the Plastic Surgeons Association of America has come out and said, no, we're not going to do this on kids anymore. The AMA, kind of a tepid response. They're like, yeah, probably you should wait to do trans procedures when people become adults. But then you've got the pediatrics and the Endocrine Society, which mm. is the hormone doctors. They like follow WPATH all the way. And all these doctors look to their societies and they're saying, well, you know, if the pediatric society says we should do it, then let's do it.
5: Mm.
10: So if they can discredit the WPATH, mm-hmm. then maybe these other medical societies will follow suit and mm-hmm. start following the plastic surgeons and saying, no, we're not going to do this on kids anymore.
5: All right. Story will continue to follow. Yes. CBN News medical reporter Lori Johnson, thank you so much.
10: Thanks for having me.
5: Us. Appreciate it. Still ahead, we are going to take you back to the Holy Land and show you a pendant the size of a thumbnail. We're going to see why it tells a big story about the Temple Mount. That story is coming up right after this.
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1: In Israel, it said, a stone tells a story, and the smallest discoveries can speak the loudest. Now, a tiny 1,300-year-old artifact is shedding new light on an historic moment and the enduring faith of Israel's people. Here again now is CBN's Joshua Swanson, reporting from Jerusalem.
2: So we are talking about something incredible, never discovered before in the history of archaeology.
3: In Israel, discoveries like this small piece of jewelry can reshape how we understand the past.
2: And excavations right under the southwest corner of the Temple Mount, pendant made out of lead, 100%, that depicts on both sides a temple menorah.
3: For scholars at the Israel Antiquities Authority, this artifact offers a window into Jerusalem's history.
4: Now, the building itself is a marvel. As you can see, we came in on the ground level and we're under this giant canopy meant to duplicate what it's like to be inside an archaeological dig. And inside the building, the National Treasures of Israel. Let's go.
3: Publications Department Director Dr. Philip Vukasovovich has spent his career studying rare artifacts.
4: What does it mean to you as an archaeologist when you find an item of this rarity?
2: Such a small thing tells a huge story.
3: And to understand it, you must go back nearly 1,300 years.
2: Early 7th century AD, the very late Byzantine period. For approximately 500 years, Jews are not allowed to dwell in Jerusalem by the royal decree. At the very end of the Byzantine period, the Jews are finally allowed, after a few hundred years, to come back. And where will they settle? Of course, next to the Temple Mount.
3: This pendant comes from a time of transition.
4: Here at the Tower of David, they have the best explanation of the different periods of the city of Jerusalem. Now let's look at a map of the city. Notice the Temple Mount, but there are no structures during the Byzantine period because the temple had been destroyed. But we fast forward to the Islamic period, and we have the Dome of the Rock, the Al-Aqsa Mosque, and these right here, Umayyad structures. These are the palaces that were built right on top of the village where our menorah was found.
3: Dr. Oren Gutfeld, archaeologist from Hebrew University, explained that for centuries, Jewish life in Jerusalem was limited.
5: We don't know much about Jewish life in Jerusalem in the late Byzantine period. Under the rule of Justinian, the Byzantine emperor from 527 to 565, there are many restrictions about Jewish life in Jerusalem.
3: Archaeologists and researchers studying ancient artifacts continue to fill in the gaps of history.
5: From the lead pendant, we know that there is at least community or people or Jews who came to pray in Jerusalem, to visit the holy places in Jerusalem. Outside of Jerusalem, prosperity, beautiful synagogues that were built all over the Galilee and other places, but not in Jerusalem.
3: But the pendant suggests that connection never disappeared, even in a time of uncertainty for Jews in Jerusalem.
2: You see that even though the temple was destroyed almost 600 years earlier, before this was worn, still that connection is so strong.
4: As a scholar, I mean, you've got doctor in front of your name, you've got your PhD. When you see what's happening online and in the news, people's claims about the history of Israel, how do you respond to that?
2: As a scholar, I can say that archaeology is an incredible tool to show history. We document, we excavate, we publish, and anybody who wants to check can check anything from the modern times all the way to ancient times.
4: This was at the Knesset before you brought it in here.
2: Yes.
4: For us to be able to see. Why this item, Philip, and why is it in the Knesset?
2: Jewish history, Jewish presence in this region for 3,000 years, all the way from the Old Testament period time to this very day. And these small items clearly show that.
4: As Israel makes headlines around the globe, this 1,300-year-old pendant and the Israel Antiquities Authority continue to provide evidence of an ancient connection between the Jewish people and this land.
3: Joshua Swanson, CBN News, Jerusalem.
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6: 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And, of course, you can reach out and touch us on Facebook, Instagram, and X. Hope you'll join us again right back here, same time tomorrow. Thank you so much for watching. Goodbye and God bless.
7: History is a lot like a coloring page, depending on who's filling in the lines or telling the story. The final picture is either one-dimensional or filled with vibrant color, drawing you into the artist's vision. Pennsylvania's history is a page-turner, what William Penn called a holy experiment, the idea that you could give inhabitants the freedom to pursue and obey God's call according to the dictates of your own conscience. It was an idea no king, parliament, or legislature has ever been able to stop, and it's religious freedom for generations that's fueled acts of goodness and beauty in Pennsylvania and throughout the world. Each week on Morning Light, we'll color in a piece of Pennsylvania's faith trail, the story of men and women whose consciences led them to build churches and businesses and create schools and hospitals and abolish slavery, reform prisons, and send missionaries all over the world. Discouraged about the future of America? Let's look back and see just what God has done and is still doing right here. I think you'll be amazed.

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After Paul and his friends had traveled through Amphipolis and Apollonia, they went on to Thessalonica. A Jewish meeting place was in that city. So as usual, Paul went there to worship, and on three Sabbaths, he spoke to the people. He used the scriptures to show them that the Messiah had to suffer, but that he would rise from death. Paul also told them that Jesus is the Messiah he was preaching about. Some of them believed what Paul had said, and they became followers with Paul and Silas. Some Gentiles and many important women also believed the message. The Jewish leaders were jealous and got some worthless bums who hung around the marketplace to start a riot in the city. They wanted to drag Paul and Silas out to the mob, and so they went straight to Jason's home. But when they did not find them there, they dragged out Jason and some of the Lord's followers. They took them to the city authorities and shouted, "Paul and Silas have been upsetting things everywhere. Now they have come here, and Jason has welcomed them into his home. All of them break the laws of the Roman emperor by claiming that someone named Jesus is king." The officials and the people were upset when they heard this. So they made Jason and the other followers pay bail before letting them go. That same night, the Lord's followers sent Paul and Silas onto Berea. Then after they arrived, they went to the Jewish meeting place. The people in Berea were much nicer than those in Thessalonica, and they gladly accepted the message. Day after day, they studied the scriptures to see if these things were true. Many of them put their faith in the Lord, including some important Greek women and several men. When the Jewish leaders in Thessalonica heard that Paul had been preaching God's message in Berea, they went there and caused trouble by turning the crowds against Paul. Right away, the followers sent Paul down to the coast, but Silas and Timothy stayed in Berea. Some men went with Paul as far as Athens, and then returned with instructions for Silas and Timothy to join him as soon as possible. While Paul was waiting in Athens, he was upset to see all the idols in the city. He went to the Jewish meeting place to speak to the Jews and to anyone who worshipped with them. Day after day, he also spoke to everyone he met in the market. Some of them were Epicureans and some were Stoics, and they started arguing with him. People were asking, "What is this know-it-all trying to say?" Some even said, "Paul must be preaching about foreign gods. That is what he means when he talks about Jesus and about people rising from death." They brought Paul before a council called the Areopagus and said, "Tell us what your new teaching is all about. We have heard you say some strange things, and we want to know what you mean." More than anything else, the people of Athens and the foreigners living there loved to hear and to talk about anything new. So Paul stood up in front of the council and said, "People of Athens, I see that you are very religious. As I was going through your city and looking at the things you worship, I found an altar with the words, 'To an unknown God.' You worship this God, but you don't really know him. So I want to tell you about him. This God made the world and everything in it. He is Lord of heaven and earth. And he doesn't live in temples built by human hands. He doesn't need help from anyone. He gives life, breath, and everything else to all people. From one person, God made all nations who live on earth, and he decided when and where every nation would be. God has done all this so that we will look for him
and reach out and find him. He isn't far from any of us, and he gives us the power to live, to move, and to be who we are. We are his children, just as some of your poets have said. Since we are God's children, we must not think that he is like an idol made out of gold or silver or stone. He isn't like anything that humans have thought up and made. In the past, God forgave all this because people did not know what they were doing. But now he says that everyone, everywhere must turn to him. He has set a day when he will judge the world's people with fairness. And he has chosen the man Jesus to do the judging for him. God has given proof of this to all of us by raising Jesus from death. As soon as the people heard Paul say that a man had been raised from death, some of them started laughing. Others said, "We will hear you talk about this some other time." When Paul left the council meeting, some of the men put their faith in the Lord and went with Paul. One of them was a council member named Dionysius. A woman named Damaris and several others also put their faith in the Lord.

Paul left Athens and went to Corinth, where he met Aquila, a Jewish man from Pontus. Not long before this, Aquila had come from Italy with his wife Priscilla, because Emperor Claudius had ordered the Jewish people to leave Rome. Paul went to see Aquila and Priscilla and found out that they were tent makers. Paul was a tent maker too, so he stayed with them and they worked together. Every Sabbath, Paul went to the Jewish meeting place. He spoke to Jews and Gentiles and tried to win them over. But after Silas and Timothy came from Macedonia, he spent all his time preaching to the Jews about Jesus, the Messiah. Finally, they turned against him and insulted him. So he shook the dust from his clothes and told them, "Whatever happens to you will be your own fault. I am not to blame. From now on, I am going to preach to the Gentiles." Paul then moved into the house of a man named Titus Justus, who worshipped God and lived next door to the Jewish meeting place. Crispus was the leader of the meeting place. He and everyone in his family put their faith in the Lord. Many others in Corinth also heard the message, and all the people who had faith in the Lord were baptized. One night, Paul had a vision, and in it the Lord said, "Don't be afraid to keep on preaching. Don't stop. I am with you, and you won't be harmed. Many people in this city belong to me." Paul stayed on in Corinth for a year and a half, teaching God's message to the people. While Gallio was governor of Achaia, some of the Jewish leaders got together and grabbed Paul. They brought him into court and said, "This man is trying to make our people worship God in a way that is against our law." Even before Paul could speak, Gallio said, "If you were charging this man with a crime or some other wrong, I would have to listen to you. But since this concerns only words, names, and your own law, you will have to take care of it. I refuse to judge such matters." Then he sent them out of the court. The crowd grabbed Sosthenes.

Paul sailed to Caesarea, where he greeted the church. Then he went on to Antioch. After staying there for a while, he left and visited several places in Galatia and Phrygia. He helped the followers there to become stronger in their faith. A Jewish man named Apollos came to Ephesus. Apollos had been born in the city of Alexandria. He was a very good speaker and knew a lot about the scriptures. He also knew much about the Lord's way, and he spoke about it with great excitement. What he taught about Jesus was right, but all he knew was John's message about baptism. Apollos started speaking bravely in the Jewish meeting place. But when Priscilla and Aquila heard him, they took him to their home and helped him understand God's way even better. Apollos decided to travel through Achaia. So the Lord's followers wrote letters, encouraging the followers there to welcome him. After Apollos arrived in Achaia, he was a great help to everyone who had put their faith in the Lord Jesus because of God's kindness. He got into fierce arguments with the Jewish people. And in public, he used the scriptures to prove that Jesus is the Messiah.

While Apollos was in Corinth, Paul traveled across the hill country to Ephesus, where he met some of the Lord's followers. He asked them, "When you put your faith in Jesus, were you given the Holy Spirit?" "No," they answered, "we have never even heard of the Holy Spirit." "Then why were you baptized?" Paul asked. They answered, "Because of what John taught." Paul replied, "John baptized people so that they would turn to God. But he also told them that someone else was coming, and that they should put their faith in him. Jesus is the one that John was talking about." After the people heard Paul say this, they were baptized in the name of the Lord Jesus. Then Paul placed his hands on them. The Holy Spirit was given to them, and they spoke unknown languages and prophesied. There were about 12 men in this group. For 3 months, Paul went to the Jewish meeting place and talked bravely with the people about God's kingdom. He tried to win them over, but some of them were stubborn and refused to believe. In front of everyone, they said terrible things about God's way. Paul left and took the followers with him to the lecture hall of Tyrannus. He spoke there every day for 2 years, until every Jew and Gentile in Asia had heard the Lord's message. God gave Paul the power to work great miracles. People even took handkerchiefs and aprons that had touched Paul's body, and they carried them to everyone who was sick. All of the sick people were healed, and the evil spirits went out. Some Jewish men started going around trying to force out evil spirits by using the name of the Lord Jesus. They said to the spirits, "Come out in the name of that same Jesus that Paul preaches about." 7 sons of a Jewish high priest named Sceva were doing this when an evil spirit said to them, "I know Jesus, and I've heard about Paul, but who are you?" Then the man with the evil spirit jumped on them and beat them up. They ran out of the house naked and bruised. When the Jews and Gentiles in Ephesus heard about this, they were so frightened that they praised the name of the Lord Jesus. Many who were followers now started

Started telling everyone about the evil things they had been doing. Some who had been practicing witchcraft even brought their books and burned them in public. These books were worth about 50,000 silver coins. So the Lord's message spread and became even more powerful. After all of this had happened, Paul decided to visit Macedonia and Achaia on his way to Jerusalem. Paul had said, "From there I will go on to Rome." So he sent his two helpers, Timothy and Erastus, to Macedonia. But he stayed on in Asia for a while. At that time there was serious trouble because of the Lord's way. A silversmith named Demetrius had a business that made silver models of the temple of the goddess Artemis. Those who worked for him earned a lot of money. Demetrius brought together everyone who was in the same business and said, "Friends, you know that we make a good living at this. But you have surely seen and heard how this man Paul is upsetting a lot of people. Not only in Ephesus, but almost everywhere in Asia. He claims that the gods we humans make are not really gods at all. Everyone will start saying terrible things about our business. They will stop respecting the temple of the goddess Artemis, who is worshipped in Asia and all over the world. Our great goddess will be forgotten." When the workers heard this, they got angry and started shouting, "Great is Artemis, the goddess of the Ephesians." Soon the whole city was in a riot. And some men grabbed Gaius and Aristarchus, who had come from Macedonia with Paul. Then everyone in the crowd rushed to the place where the town meetings were held. Paul wanted to go out and speak to the people, but the Lord's followers would not let him. A few of the local officials were friendly to Paul, and they sent someone to warn him not to go. Some of the people in the meeting were shouting one thing, and others were shouting something else. Everyone was completely confused, and most of them did not even know why they were there. Several of the Jewish leaders pushed a man named Alexander to the front of the crowd and started telling him what to say. He motioned with his hand and tried to explain what was going on. But when the crowd saw that he was Jewish, they all shouted for 2 hours, "Great is Artemis, the goddess of the Ephesians." Finally, a town official made the crowd be quiet. Then he said, "People of Ephesus, who in the world doesn't know that our city is the center for worshiping the great goddess Artemis? Who doesn't know that her image, which fell from heaven, is right here? No one can deny this, and so you should calm down and not do anything foolish. You have brought men in here who have not robbed temples or spoken against our goddess. If Demetrius and his workers have a case against these men, we have courts and judges. Let them take their complaints there. But if you want to do more than that, the matter will have to be brought before the city council. We could easily be accused of starting a riot today. There is no excuse for it. We cannot even give a reason for this uproar." After saying this, he told the people to leave.

When the riot was over, Paul sent for the followers and encouraged them. He then told them goodbye and left for Macedonia. As he traveled from place to place, he encouraged the followers with many messages. Finally, he went to Greece and stayed there for 3 months. Paul was about to sail to Syria, but some of the Jewish leaders plotted against him, so he decided to return by way of Macedonia. With him were Sopater, son of Pyrrhus from Berea, Aristarchus and Secundus from Thessalonica. Gaius from Derbe was also with him, and so were Timothy and two Asians, Tychicus and Trophimus. They went on ahead to Troas and waited for us there. After the festival of thin bread, we sailed from Philippi. 5 days later, we met them in Troas and stayed there for a week. On the first day of the week, we met to break bread together. Paul spoke to the people until midnight because he was leaving the next morning. In the upstairs room where we were meeting, there were a lot of lamps. A young man by the name of Eutychus was sitting on a windowsill. While Paul was speaking, the young man got very sleepy. Finally, he went to sleep and fell 3 floors all the way down to the ground. When they picked him up, he was dead. Paul went down and bent over Eutychus. He took him in his arms and said, "Don't worry, he's alive." After Paul had gone back upstairs, he broke bread and ate with us. He then spoke until dawn and left. Then the followers took the young man home, alive, and were very happy. Paul decided to travel by land to Assos. The rest of us went on ahead by ship, and we were to take him aboard there. When he met us in Assos, he came aboard, and we sailed on to Mytilene. The next day, we came to a place near Chios, and the following day, we reached Samos. The day after that, we sailed to Miletus. Paul had decided to sail on past Ephesus because he did not want to spend too much time in Asia. He was in a hurry and wanted to be in Jerusalem in time for Pentecost. From Miletus, Paul sent a message for the church leaders at Ephesus to come and meet with him. When they got there, he said, "You know everything I did during the time I was with you when I first came to Asia. Some of the Jews plotted against me and caused me a lot of sorrow and trouble. But I served the Lord and was humble. When I preached in public or taught in your homes, I didn't hold back from telling anything that would help you. I told Jews and Gentiles to turn to God and have faith in our Lord Jesus. I don't know what will happen to me in Jerusalem, but I must obey God's Spirit and go there. In every city I visit, I am told by the Holy Spirit that I will be put in jail and will be in trouble in Jerusalem. But I don't care what happens to me, as long as I finish the work that the Lord Jesus gave me to do. And that work is to tell the good news about God's great kindness. I have gone from place to place, preaching to you about God's kingdom. But now I know that none of you will ever see me again. I tell you today that I am no longer responsible for any of you. I have told you everything God wants you to know. Look after yourselves and everyone the Holy Spirit has placed in your care. Be like shepherds to God's church. It is the flock that he bought with the blood of his own son. I know that after I am gone, others will come like fierce wolves to attack you. Some of your own people will tell lies to win over the Lord's followers. Be on your guard. Remember how day and night for 3 years I kept warning you with tears in my eyes.
I now place you in God's care. Remember the message about his great kindness. This message can help you and give you what belongs to you as God's people. I have never wanted anyone's money or clothes. You know how I have worked with my own hands to make a living for myself and my friends. By everything I did, I showed how you should work to help everyone who is weak. Remember that our Lord Jesus said, "More blessings come from giving than from receiving." After Paul had finished speaking, he knelt down with all of them and prayed. Everyone cried and hugged and kissed him. They were especially sad because Paul had told them, "You will never see me again." Then they went with him to the ship.

After saying goodbye, we sailed straight to Kos. The next day we reached Rhodes, and from there sailed on to Patara. We found a ship going to Phoenicia, so we got on board and sailed off. We came within sight of Cyprus, and then sailed south of it, onto the port of Tyre in Syria, where the ship was going to unload its cargo. We looked up the Lord's followers and stayed with them for a week. The Holy Spirit had told them to warn Paul not to go on to Jerusalem. But when the week was over, we started on our way again. All the men, together with their wives and children, walked with us from the town to the seashore. We knelt on the beach and prayed. Then, after saying goodbye to each other, we got into the ship and they went back home. We sailed from Tyre to Ptolemais, where we greeted the followers and stayed with them for a day. The next day we went to Caesarea and stayed with Philip, the preacher. He was one of the seven men who helped the apostles, and he had four unmarried daughters who prophesied.

0: Nearly 60 years after man walked on the moon, we've gone back. But what if I told you that the moon is not the final destination, but merely a pit stop onto bigger and better things? So what is the future of space travel, and where will we go in the final frontier? Former NASA astronaut Terry Hart joins us to talk about those questions and more. It's all coming up this week, right here on Face the Issues.
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0: 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A road home to blessing, a course tested in history, rooted in the promises of Scripture, or a road to failed cultures and civilizations of centuries past. The book and its message are now available at Amazon.com.
1: Genesis 8:4 indicates that Noah's Ark landed in the mountains of Urartu, known to us today as Ararat. There are many mountains in this region, so which one did the Ark land on? On our next episode of Digging for Truth, Nate Loper joins us to discuss the site of Mount Judy, located in southern Urartu. 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
2: His name is Joe Watkins. Born in New York's Woodside Projects, graduated from Penn on scholarship, became a presidential aide, and used his voice as pastor and citizen to promote opportunity, civility, and decency in the public square.
3: Even love your enemies, do good to those who hate you, pray for those who despitefully use you.
2: From the state of independence, this is Joe Watkins.

After Paul and his friends had traveled through Amphipolis and Apollonia, they went on to Thessalonica. A Jewish meeting place was in that city. So as usual, Paul went there to worship, and on three Sabbaths he spoke to the people. He used the scriptures to show them that the Messiah had to suffer, but that he would rise from death. Paul also told them that Jesus is the Messiah he was preaching about. Some of them believed what Paul had said, and they became followers with Paul and Silas. Some Gentiles and many important women also believed the message. The Jewish leaders were jealous and got some worthless bums who hung around the marketplace to start a riot in the city. They wanted to drag Paul and Silas out to the mob, and so they went straight to Jason's home. But when they did not find them there, they dragged out Jason and some of the Lord's followers. They took them to the city authorities and shouted, "Paul and Silas have been upsetting things everywhere. Now they have come here, and Jason has welcomed them into his home. All of them break the laws of the Roman emperor by claiming that someone named Jesus is king." The officials and the people were upset when they heard this. So they made Jason and the other followers pay bail before letting them go. That same night, the Lord's followers sent Paul and Silas onto Berea. Then after they arrived, they went to the Jewish meeting place. The people in Berea were much nicer than those in Thessalonica, and they gladly accepted the message. Day after day, they studied the scriptures to see if these things were true. Many of them put their faith in the Lord, including some important Greek women and several men. When the Jewish leaders in Thessalonica heard that Paul had been preaching God's message in Berea, they went there and caused trouble by turning the crowds against Paul. Right away, the followers sent Paul down to the coast, but Silas and Timothy stayed in Berea. Some men went with Paul as far as Athens, and then returned with instructions for Silas and Timothy to join him as soon as possible. While Paul was waiting in Athens, he was upset to see all the idols in the city. He went to the Jewish meeting place to speak to the Jews and to anyone who worshipped with them. Day after day, he also spoke to everyone he met in the market. Some of them were Epicureans and some were Stoics, and they started arguing with him. People were asking, "What is this know-it-all trying to say?" Some even said, "Paul must be preaching about foreign gods. That is what he means when he talks about Jesus and about people rising from death." They brought Paul before a council called the Areopagus and said, "Tell us what your new teaching is all about. We have heard you say some strange things, and we want to know what you mean." More than anything else, the people of Athens and the foreigners living there loved to hear and to talk about anything new. So Paul stood up in front of the council and said, "People of Athens, I see that you are very religious. As I was going through your city and looking at the things you worship, I found an altar with the words, 'To an unknown God.' You worship this God, but you don't really know him. So I want to tell you about him. This God made the world and everything in it. He is Lord of heaven and earth. And he doesn't live in temples built by human hands. He doesn't need help from anyone. He gives life, breath, and everything else to all people. From one person, God made all nations who live on earth, and he decided when and where every nation would be. God has done all this so that we will look for him
and reach out and find him. He isn't far from any of us, and he gives us the power to live, to move, and to be who we are. We are his children, just as some of your poets have said. Since we are God's children, we must not think that he is like an idol made out of gold or silver or stone. He isn't like anything that humans have thought up and made. In the past, God forgave all this because people did not know what they were doing. But now he says that everyone, everywhere must turn to him. He has set a day when he will judge the world's people with fairness. And he has chosen the man Jesus to do the judging for him. God has given proof of this to all of us by raising Jesus from death. As soon as the people heard Paul say that a man had been raised from death, some of them started laughing. Others said, "We will hear you talk about this some other time." When Paul left the council meeting, some of the men put their faith in the Lord and went with Paul. One of them was a council member named Dionysius. A woman named Damaris and several others also put their faith in the Lord.

Paul left Athens and went to Corinth, where he met Aquila, a Jewish man from Pontus. Not long before this, Aquila had come from Italy with his wife Priscilla, because Emperor Claudius had ordered the Jewish people to leave Rome. Paul went to see Aquila and Priscilla and found out that they were tent makers. Paul was a tent maker too, so he stayed with them and they worked together. Every Sabbath, Paul went to the Jewish meeting place. He spoke to Jews and Gentiles and tried to win them over. But after Silas and Timothy came from Macedonia, he spent all his time preaching to the Jews about Jesus, the Messiah. Finally, they turned against him and insulted him. So he shook the dust from his clothes and told them, "Whatever happens to you will be your own fault. I am not to blame. From now on, I am going to preach to the Gentiles." Paul then moved into the house of a man named Titus Justus, who worshipped God and lived next door to the Jewish meeting place. Crispus was the leader of the meeting place. He and everyone in his family put their faith in the Lord. Many others in Corinth also heard the message, and all the people who had faith in the Lord were baptized. One night, Paul had a vision, and in it the Lord said, "Don't be afraid to keep on preaching. Don't stop. I am with you. You won't be harmed. Many people in this city belong to me." Paul stayed on in Corinth for a year and a half, teaching God's message to the people. While Gallio was governor of Achaia, some of the Jewish leaders got together and grabbed Paul. They brought him into court and said, "This man is trying to make our people worship God in a way that is against our law." Even before Paul could speak, Gallio said, "If you were charging this man with a crime or some other wrong, I would have to listen to you. But since this concerns only words, names, and your own law, you will have to take care of it. I refuse to judge such matters." Then he sent them out of the court. The crowd grabbed Sosthenes, the Jewish leader, and beat him up in front of the court. But none of this mattered to Gallio. After Paul had stayed for a while with the Lord's followers in Corinth, he told them goodbye and sailed on to Syria with Aquila and Priscilla. But before he left, he had his head shaved at Cenchrea because he had made a promise to God. The three of them arrived in Ephesus, where Paul left Priscilla and Aquila. He then went into the Jewish meeting place to talk with the people there. They asked him to stay longer, but he refused. He told them goodbye and said, "If God lets me, I will come back." Paul sailed to Caesarea, where he greeted the church. Then he went on to Antioch. After staying there for a while, he left and visited several places in Galatia and Phrygia. He helped the followers there to become stronger in their faith. A Jewish man named Apollos came to Ephesus. Apollos had been born in the city of Alexandria. He was a very good speaker and knew a lot about the scriptures. He also knew much about the Lord's way, and he spoke about it with great excitement. What he taught about Jesus was right, but all he knew was John's message about baptism. Apollos started speaking bravely in the Jewish meeting place. But when Priscilla and Aquila heard him, they took him to their home and helped him understand God's way even better. Apollos decided to travel through Achaia.
So the Lord's followers wrote letters, encouraging the followers there to welcome him. After Apollos arrived at Achaia, he was a great help to everyone who had put their faith in the Lord Jesus because of God's kindness. He got into fierce arguments with the Jewish people. And in public, he used the scriptures to prove that Jesus is the Messiah.

While Apollos was in Corinth, Paul traveled across the hill country to Ephesus, where he met some of the Lord's followers. He asked them, "When you put your faith in Jesus, were you given the Holy Spirit?" "No," they answered. "We have never even heard of the Holy Spirit." "Then why were you baptized?" Paul asked. They answered, "Because of what John taught." Paul replied, "John baptized people so that they would turn to God. But he also told them that someone else was coming, and that they should put their faith in him. Jesus is the one that John was talking about." After the people heard Paul say this, they were baptized in the name of the Lord Jesus. Then Paul placed his hands on them. The Holy Spirit was given to them, and they spoke unknown languages and prophesied. There were about 12 men in this group. For 3 months, Paul went to the Jewish meeting place and talked bravely with the people about God's kingdom. He tried to win them over, but some of them were stubborn and refused to believe. In front of everyone, they said terrible things about God's way. Paul left and took the followers with him to the lecture hall of Tyrannus. He spoke there every day for 2 years, until every Jew and Gentile in Asia had heard the Lord's message. God gave Paul the power to work great miracles. People even took handkerchiefs and aprons that had touched Paul's body, and they carried them to everyone who was sick. All of the sick people were healed, and the evil spirits went out. Some Jewish men started going around trying to force out evil spirits by using the name of the Lord Jesus. They said to the spirits, "Come out in the name of that same Jesus that Paul preaches about." 7 sons of a Jewish high priest named Sceva were doing this when an evil spirit said to them, "I know Jesus, and I have heard about Paul, but who are you?" Then the man with the evil spirit jumped on them and beat them up. They ran out of the house naked and bruised. When the Jews and Gentiles in Ephesus heard about this, they were so frightened that they praised the name of the Lord Jesus. Many who were followers now started telling everyone about the evil things they had been doing. Some who had been practicing witchcraft even brought their books and burned them in public. These books were worth about 50,000 silver coins. So the Lord's message spread and became even more powerful. After all of this had happened, Paul decided to visit Macedonia and Achaia on his way to Jerusalem. Paul had said, "From there I will go on to Rome." So he sent his 2 helpers, Timothy and Erastus, to Macedonia. But he stayed on in Asia for a while. At that time, there was serious trouble because of the Lord's way. A silversmith named Demetrius had a business that made silver models of the temple of the goddess Artemis. Those who worked for him earned a lot of money. Demetrius brought together everyone who was in the same business and said, "Friends, you know that we make a good living at this. But you have surely seen and heard how this man Paul is upsetting a lot of people, not only in Ephesus, but almost everywhere in Asia. He claims that the gods we humans make are not really gods at all. Everyone will start saying terrible things about our business. They will stop respecting the temple of the goddess Artemis, who is worshipped in Asia and all over the world. Our great goddess will be forgotten." When the workers heard this, they got angry and started shouting,
Great is Artemis, the goddess of the Ephesians. Soon the whole city was in a riot. And some men grabbed Gaius and Aristarchus, who had come from Macedonia with Paul. Then everyone in the crowd rushed to the place where the town meetings were held. Paul wanted to go out and speak to the people, but the Lord's followers would not let him. A few of the local officials were friendly to Paul, and they sent someone to warn him not to go. Some of the people in the meeting were shouting one thing, and others were shouting something else. Everyone was completely confused, and most of them did not even know why they were there. Several of the Jewish leaders pushed a man named Alexander to the front of the crowd and started telling him what to say. He motioned with his hand and tried to explain what was going on. But when the crowd saw that he was Jewish, they all shouted for 2 hours, "Great is Artemis, the goddess of the Ephesians." Finally, a town official made the crowd be quiet. Then he said, "People of Ephesus, who in the world doesn't know that our city is the center for worshiping the great goddess Artemis? Who doesn't know that her image, which fell from heaven, is right here? No one can deny this, and so you should calm down and not do anything foolish. You have brought men in here who have not robbed temples or spoken against our goddess. If Demetrius and his workers have a case against these men, we have courts and judges. Let them take their complaints there. But if you want to do more than that, the matter will have to be brought before the city council. We could easily be accused of starting a riot today. There is no excuse for it. We cannot even give a reason for this uproar." After saying this, he told the people to leave.

When the riot was over, Paul sent for the followers and encouraged them. He then told them goodbye and left for Macedonia. As he traveled from place to place, he encouraged the followers with many messages. Finally, he went to Greece and stayed there for 3 months. Paul was about to sail to Syria, but some of the Jewish leaders plotted against him, so he decided to return by way of Macedonia. With him were Sopater, son of Pyrrhus from Berea, Aristarchus and Secundus from Thessalonica. Gaius from Derbe was also with him, and so were Timothy and two Asians, Tychicus and Trophimus. They went on ahead to Troas and waited for us there. After the festival of thin bread, we sailed from Philippi. 5 days later, we met them in Troas and stayed there for a week. On the first day of the week, we met to break bread together. Paul spoke to the people until midnight because he was leaving the next morning. In the upstairs room where we were meeting, there were a lot of lamps. A young man by the name of Eutychus was sitting on a windowsill. While Paul was speaking, the young man got very sleepy. Finally, he went to sleep and fell 3 floors all the way down to the ground. When they picked him up, he was dead. Paul went down and bent over Eutychus. He took him in his arms and said, "Don't worry, he's alive." After Paul had gone back upstairs, he broke bread and ate with us. He then spoke until dawn and left. Then the followers took the young man home, alive, and were very happy. Paul decided to travel by land to Assos. The rest of us went on ahead by ship, and we were to take him aboard there. When he met us in Assos, he came aboard, and we sailed on to Mytilene. The next day, we came to a place near Chios, and the following day, we reached Samos. The day after that, we sailed to Miletus. Paul had decided to sail on past Ephesus because he did not want to spend too much time in Asia. He was in a hurry and wanted to be in Jerusalem in time for Pentecost. From Miletus, Paul sent a message for the church leaders at Ephesus to come and meet with him. When they got there, he said, "You know everything I did during the time I was with you when I first came to Asia. Some of the Jews plotted against me and caused me a lot of sorrow and trouble. But I served the Lord and was humble. When I preached in public or taught in your homes, I didn't hold back from telling anything that would help you. I told Jews and Gentiles to turn to God and have faith in our Lord Jesus. I don't know what will happen to me in Jerusalem, but I must obey God's Spirit and go there. In every city I visit, I am told by the Holy Spirit that I will be put in jail and will be in trouble in Jerusalem. But I don't care what happens to me, as long as I finish the work that the Lord Jesus gave me to do. And that work is to tell the good news about God's great kindness. I have gone from place to place, preaching to you about God's kingdom. But now I know that none of you will ever see me again. I tell you today that I am no longer responsible for any of you. I have told you everything God wants you to know. Look after yourselves and everyone the Holy Spirit has placed in your care. Be like shepherds to God's church. It is the flock that he bought with the blood of his own son. I know that after I am gone, others will come like fierce wolves to attack you. Some of your own people will tell lies to win over the Lord's followers. Be on your guard. Remember how day and night for 3 years I kept warning you with tears in my eyes.
I now place you in God's care. Remember the message about his great kindness. This message can help you and give you what belongs to you as God's people. I have never wanted anyone's money or clothes. You know how I have worked with my own hands to make a living for myself and my friends. By everything I did, I showed how you should work to help everyone who is weak. Remember that our Lord Jesus said, "More blessings come from giving than from receiving." After Paul had finished speaking, he knelt down with all of them and prayed. Everyone cried and hugged and kissed him. They were especially sad because Paul had told them, "You will never see me again." Then they went with him to the ship.

After saying goodbye, we sailed straight to Kos. The next day we reached Rhodes, and from there sailed on to Patara. We found a ship going to Phoenicia, so we got on board and sailed off. We came within sight of Cyprus, and then sailed south of it, onto the port of Tyre in Syria, where the ship was going to unload its cargo. We looked up the Lord's followers and stayed with them for a week. The Holy Spirit had told them to warn Paul not to go on to Jerusalem. But when the week was over, we started on our way again. All the men, together with their wives and children, walked with us from the town to the seashore. We knelt on the beach and prayed. Then, after saying goodbye to each other, we got into the ship and they went back home. We sailed from Tyre to Ptolemais, where we greeted the followers and stayed with them for a day. The next day we went to Caesarea and stayed with Philip, the preacher. He was one of the seven men who helped the apostles, and he had four unmarried daughters who prophesied.

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0: Well, praise the Lord. Oh, give thanks unto the Lord, for he is good and his mercy endureth forever. Welcome to The Christian and the Culture, a program designed to challenge the teachings of this culture and lift the name of Jesus. We're so happy that you joined us today. You mean more to us than you'll ever know. Now, I know you hear that a lot of times, but please understand that the three of us, we love the Lord. And as a result of loving the Lord, we love you. So we are willing to give of our time and our talents so that we may be able to help stabilize you in your walk with Christ, to help answer some of the questions that the culture brings to you, and most importantly, connect you with the Lord in a way that you will not be moved. I'm Pastor Eric Lambert of Bethel Deliverance International Church, and joining me are Pastor Brian Weatherspoon of Tabernacle Harvest Church, all the way out in Pottstown, all the way out in Pottstown.
1: All the way out by way
0: it's
1: of Philadelphia.
0: It's a long way. It's a long way out there.
1: Well, Christian and Culture family, now that you know I'm all the way out there in Pottstown, thank you, Bishop. Listen, move the coffee table. Let's get ready. I know the topic is hot, so get everybody in the room. Let's go.
0: And also Pastor Tim Baldwin from Bethel Deliverance Northeast.
1: All the way from Northeast.
2: I'm really close, really. I'm much closer than Pastor Brian. God bless you, Christian and Culture family. Welcome to another exciting episode. And gentlemen, let's do it.
0: Brian's church is far as heaven. Isn't
1: you know
2: it's
1: what?
2: Close.
0: Way
2: it's the stop right before heaven. That's the stop.
1: It's not the third heaven. It's the second one.
0: The rest of us have a toll line. He's got a direct line. Because he's right there.
1: That's terrible.
0: Well, praise the Lord. The Bible says a merry heart doeth good like a medicine. Yes. And we love each other, so yes, we yes, can yes. do that. And you can't do it, but yeah. we love each other.
1: That's right.
0: And we love to joke and play. It's just a great thing. Because being a Christian is lighthearted.
2: Amen.
0: We're not walking around waiting for death. We're enjoying this life with God.
1: That's
0: We're
1: right.
0: walking in joy. We're walking in peace. And we're walking in power.
1: Yes.
0: And today we want to bring you to Matthew's Gospel, chapter 25. Now, our reference will be verses 1 through 13. And we're talking about Jesus' teaching on the 10 virgins. Now, the theme that we have extracted is to be ready when he comes. And I fear that most of us will not be ready. Now, here's the doctrinal issue. If you're born again, you're ready. Okay? You're born again. But there's a little bump in the road called the judgment seat of Christ. So even yes. when you leave here,
2: yes.
0: and I'm telling you, if the rapture comes today, we go right to the judgment seat. If you die in Christ now, you'll go to the kingdom of God awaiting that judgment. Yeah. But it's not right. judgment of condemnation.
2: Right.
0: It's really an evaluation of how you lived your life.
2: That's right.
1: That's right.
0: These 10 virgins are a type of the church
2: yeah.
0: and those who are commanded to wait for the Lord. So we're yes. going to look at their response, how they ran out of oil. We're going to look at their response when the bridegroom showed up, how some of them were not ready, and what they attempted to do to be able to meet the bridegroom. So see if you can find yourself in this story. And at the end, we'll come back and pray with you so that you can get refilled and understand what it means to walk with God. Gentlemen, let's evaluate this. Now, we understand the cultural aspect,
1: yes,
0: but I really want to dig into the meaning of this particular story. What is Jesus trying to teach us specifically?
2: Yeah, specifically to be prepared for the second coming, right? To be prepared.
1: Yes.
2: For him to come. And again, as we get into the text, you'll see the unpreparedness. You'll see the frivolous nature of those who did not bring extra oil and that kind of thing. And so,
1: yes.
2: so the heart of the story is really being prepared for the second coming of Christ.
1: Yeah.
0: Wow.
1: Yeah. And the dread of not being ready.
2: Yeah.
1: You know, the dread of not having enough oil, not being prepared, and how quickly, and I think that's the part, that how quickly it can come upon you.
2: Yeah.
1: Right? Some text says thief in the night, but this one came as the bridegroom. He called out and they were just not ready. And I think that's the other side of the coin. It's a little scary to think that you could get a notice to be prepared and still very much decide you're not going to prepare yourself. So
0: all right. Let's get doctrinal.
1: Let's talk.
0: I think I'm surrounded by great men of God who have spent significant time in Scripture. Yes, and sir. I know that I'm echoing the question many of our viewers will be asking.
1: Yes.
0: And you gave the overall theme. Mm-hmm. Be ready when the Lord comes back.
1: Yes. Okay?
0: But now let's look at the nuances of it.
1: Mm-hmm.
0: There were five who did not have oil.
1: Yes.
0: Right? How'd the oil run out? And how is that a metaphor for our oil?
2: Yeah, well, it ran out because they did not bring enough. They weren't prepared. Like the five that brought extra oil were really prepared for the second coming. They were prepared for the appearance of Christ. And the one who ran out, the five who ran out, they didn't have enough because they didn't prepare to bring enough. So their preparation wasn't there
1: in terms of,
2: again, that second coming. So it's almost like just kind of living this frivolous kind of life and just kind of doing you is what we say in the culture, right?
1: Yeah.
2: I'm going to do me. And it's like not really being concerned about the second coming again. But I don't think we talk about it enough.
0: Right.
2: You know, I don't think we teach it and preach it enough because we're living life like nothing is going to happen.
1: Yeah.
2: Scripture says we don't know the day or the hour. We don't know the time when the Lord is coming back. And so the five who don't have enough, they don't bring enough, and it's almost like I'm not even concerned about that.
0: Right.
2: I'm not even like the second coming of the Lord is not even on my radar.
0: Right. Right. Mm-hmm.
1: Right. And that's the cavalier nature.
2: Yeah.
1: Of what you feel, you can just see them, right? You can just see the five that aren't prepared. They're just chilling out. You know, they hear the message. They might even be churchgoers. They go to church. They can hear a good message, but it's something about it. It just doesn't move them the same as those who are actually hearing it and preparing themselves. So these are the people that can take it or leave it. Like, you know, if the message is great, then, oh, that's nice. If it's not, God becomes the addendum to those with less oil, right? He's not the priority. He's an addendum to my day. I add him to what I want. I add him. If I'm feeling bad, I'll add God. Not I need God. It's I'll add him to my day. And so you can just feel the cavalier nature of those who didn't have enough oil. And they're the folks that some of them in our churches. These are people that call themselves Christians and never go to church. Mm-hmm. Or they call themselves Christians and you don't see a holy lifestyle. It's not that important to do all the other details that you other serious Christians are talking about. You guys are too deep. I heard that one. You're too deep. You're too much. You want too much from people. But, you know, God has a requirement. He has an expectation. So the cavalier nature is what I think we see in that whole less oil event.
2: Even when you look at that oil concept, it's really that inner faith piece. It's really that internal rise, that internal faith that's happening there. Like my level of connectivity, that is what that really represents when you look at it from that perspective.
1: Yeah, it's not happening. Yeah. It's a disconnect.
0: Now there are many who say that Jesus was speaking. The oil, they always make the reference to the Holy Spirit.
2: Right.
1: Right.
0: So there are some who say, oh, he was talking about the Holy Spirit. If that were true, then the Holy Spirit can run out.
2: Yeah.
1: That's why it can't be true. The Holy Spirit will not run
2: so
1: out.
2: So, no, let me recant that. You know, no, Bishop, so the lamp, the wick is the faith, and that oil does represent the Holy Spirit. When you look at some commentators, they talk about that. Mm-hmm. They talk about that it represented that inner guide, the Holy Spirit, but not from the perspective of, like, it can run out. We know the Holy Spirit can't run out,
1: right?
2: But we can disconnect.
1: We can disconnect, absolutely.
2: Right, yeah, so it's not about the Holy Spirit being able to run out, but again, it's just that inner connection. It's that inner peace that's happening with us as believers.
1: Like, how many believers that go to church are actually filled with the Spirit? Right, there's so many people I think go to church who may like the church. I mean, I did it for years. I went to church. I liked the songs. I thought the choir was cool, and I had my favorite choir that I liked singing before I was actually born again. I was going to church, and I was not filled with the Spirit. I can tell you that I was not filled with the Holy Spirit at all.
2: Yeah.
1: So there are people who go to church, hear the message, even like what you say.
2: Yeah.
1: But they don't have that oil. The Spirit of God is not there. There is a disconnect somewhere, and you know, as to how they get that, if what we're saying isn't resonating, if what we're saying isn't the PowerPoint, you know, of course God has to move on the heart, but yeah.
2: But in the text, though, when we look at the text speaks about that judgment piece and being cast out or being like it being too late because the door is being closed. So that there is a connotation in there that individuals, as Pastor Brian said, there's this fondness about the bride.
1: Yeah.
2: There's this fondness about church, about Christianity. But is there really a real transformation there? Is salvation really? It's like authentic faith versus like
1: Right.
2: So, because again, at the end of the text, it tells us that the door closes,
1: the door
2: which really
1: close.
2: Speaks to final judgment. And so, if I'm a believer, there's no way judgment is final for me.
0: I'm enjoying what I'm hearing. I love a good Bible
1: conversation. Or a person finds they're not a believer.
2: Right. Matthew 7:21-23.
1: They find they're not a believer because there is no oil. And it's too late for you to go try to get good.
2: Right.
1: Right? And I know that's
0: parable in Mark 4, the sower and the seeds, was a very interesting parable, a bit complex, and Jesus knew of its complexity, and then he interprets it. If I'm not mistaken, that's the only parable he ever just unpacked because of its severity. In fact, he said, if you don't understand this one, you can't understand any.
1: Right.
0: This one is probably one of the

0: because once I'm in his hand, I can't be plucked out.
1: Right.
0: So the door cannot be closed to me.
1: Technically. Right.
0: Hence the judgment seat, yes. which does not try salvation, yes. but it tries motive
1: right.
0: and results.
1: And right.
0: Works. Okay.
2: Yeah.
0: So who's he talking about? It doesn't make a lot of sense to go from the end time talk of 24 that deals with the world and the nation mm-hmm. of Israel, and then the talents, which deals with the nation of Israel. What mm-hmm. did you do with all that I gave you
1: right.
0: through the Abrahamic sure. covenant, the yeah. Palestinian sure. covenant, the yeah. Davidic covenant? What did you do with that?
1: Yeah. Right.
0: And then I get this, uh-huh. and yet Christ doesn't always talk about the church. He seems to leave that out of his teaching because sure. it's not there.
1: Right.
0: Sure. Okay?
2: That's right.
0: So how can our listeners and Christians moving forward make a church application without stretching?
1: Well, even if we don't say the church, it has to be for believers. It has to be because, again, it's talking about the bride and the bridegroom. So the bride is the church.
2: Is the church.
1: And the bridegroom is Christ. And so he has to be talking about believers in the text.
2: Yeah.
1: It's again, because he would not be warning unbelievers to be prepared for his coming.
2: No.
1: And so it has to be about the church. He doesn't actually say the church in the text.
2: Right.
1: But the bride and the bridegroom. Again, we know that the bride is the church.
0: Well, you're stretching me. Because my theology has never allowed me to make the church the bride. My theology says the church is the body of Christ, and Christ can't be married to his own body.
1: Well, but who is he coming back for?
0: He's coming back for the church.
2: The church.
1: Right. So if he is the bride, and we, the church, he's are the bridegroom. Bride. I mean, he's right. the he's right. We're the bride,
2: we're the bride
1: and he's the bridegroom.
2: Bride. Yes.
0: Yeah. Right. But that doesn't resonate with me, because in Revelation he says to John, "Come on, I'm going to show you the bride, the Lamb's wife." And the next thing he saw was New Jerusalem.
2: Yeah, well.
0: We have never been referred to. I think that analogy came up when Paul said in 1 Corinthians, I have espoused you as a chaste virgin, as a bride.
2: Right.
0: But we've never been put in that position, because that would make Jesus, it's kind of like a conflict. If I'm his body, how can I be his bride? And who is John calling the bride
1: right.
0: when he says, come on and I'm going to show it to you?
2: Right.
1: So when you talk about New Jerusalem, This is obviously after.
0: That's correct.
1: Right. Mm-hmm. After we
0: That's
1: go,
0: correct.
1: After we leave earth.
0: That's correct.
1: Right. And we come back. New
0: That's
1: Jerusalem,
0: correct.
1: New earth, new. Right.
0: That's
1: so,
0: correct.
1: So it's after that. So again, when you look at the concept of it, when it says the bride groom mm-hmm. and in the text, who's the bride
0: mm-hmm. for me? Israel.
2: Israel's the bride for him.
1: Okay.
2: Yeah.
1: Okay.
0: Israel. And when you say...
1: But we aren't Israel.
0: No. So it has no application for us unless we stretch it.
2: So
0: these stories, yeah, the whole no, Olivet okay. discourse is to the nation of Israel.
1: Right.
0: The whole thing.
2: I agree.
0: The right. whole thing.
2: 100.
1: Right.
0: The judgment of nations. Mm-hmm. You know, I was hungry and you didn't
2: that.
0: Feed
2: yes.
0: me. I was
2: yeah.
0: in prison. All of that was for the nation of Israel.
2: Very true.
0: In my world, my theology is very, very, very, very, very, very, very, very non-Pentecostal. My theology says the church was always an invisible secret until the Apostle Paul came along.
2: Sure.
0: Jesus introduces it when he says, now listen here, Peter says, thou art the Christ, the Son of the living God. Flesh and blood haven't revealed this to you, but my Father. And
2: yeah.
0: I'm saying to you that based on the revelation that you just had, mm-hmm. I'm going to build my church.
1: Right.
0: And the gates of hell will not overwhelm.
1: Right.
2: True.
0: That's it.
1: Right.
0: That's the only time he spoke of it, the only time he ever dealt with
2: right.
0: it. Right. Then he has Paul come in, and Paul just unwraps it first in Ephesus.
1: Mm-hmm.
0: In Ephesus, he just unwraps that bad boy.
1: Yeah.
0: And
2: yes.
0: makes it so substantive.
2: We are.
0: Then he builds on it later through
2: yes.
0: Romans, Colossians, and so forth.
2: Yes.
0: And so Jesus never did that. So why make statements to something that doesn't? Now, I'm not saying we can't find an applicable truth, but how can we even put the church in here?
2: Mm-hmm.
0: Because when I teach this, I say, okay, how did the oil run out?
2: Right.
1: Hmm?
2: Right.
0: Well, how did it run out? I mean, people always say, well, the oil is the Holy Spirit.
2: Well, we have to,
0: how can it be the Holy Spirit when he's not in these people?
2: Right.
0: So

0: what's going on here? I think that the story is just like as it was in the days of Noah, as it was in the days of Lot. People are so caught up, and the story talks about preparation.
1: Sure.
2: Right.
1: Sure.
0: And even sinners have to be prepared. They have to be warned.
1: Warned, mm-hmm. Yes.
0: Warned. So agreed. Nobody says, hey, I didn't know you were coming.
1: Right.
0: Well, then the church didn't do its job.
1: Right.
0: When we make a Christological application and say, okay, I'm going to come over to you.
1: Yeah.
0: The rapture came. You're gone.
1: Right.
0: So where am I going to go to get oil?
1: Right.
0: You're gone. If you are the body, if you are the bride, then he comes back. And if this is a raptural thinking and teaching, right. then you're gone. So who would I go to get oil?
1: At that point. There,
2: well, if we're talking about the rapture and that whole being caught away, and when we look at the end time events, mm-hmm. there is going to be individuals here, left here, and many say it's the 144,000 who has a responsibility to preach the gospel.
0: But they're all Jews.
1: They're Jews.
2: Right, but
1: yeah.
2: they still have the responsibility
0: I agree.
2: Of preaching the gospel.
0: World.
2: So that's how the gospel is heard
0: I agree.
2: In the inside after the church is raptured.
0: I agree.
1: But,
0: yeah.
1: but I hear bishops saying, but where's the oil coming from? Right. Even at that
2: yeah.
1: point, if you get it,
2: sure,
1: we
2: sure.
1: know more than likely
2: yeah.
1: you're going to die
0: now,
1: for your
0: here,
1: faith.
0: Here's the conflict. I shouldn't say conflict. Here's the challenge.
1: Okay.
0: That you guys are so appropriately able to handle. Our listeners are listening to this
2: yeah.
0: and they're saying, okay, you know, I got to be ready. But what do I need to do to be ready?
1: Yeah.
0: Is
1: yeah.
0: this verse saying that there are works that make me ready? How should I be ready? Now, Paul tells the church at Ephesus, by the time he gets down to about the fourth chapter,
1: yeah.
0: okay, the first three, he's like, this is what you should be.
2: Right.
0: You're seated in heavenly places.
2: Mm-hmm.
0: Blah, blah. Chapter 4, he starts in the doing. We
1: mm-hmm.
0: get around that chapter.
1: Mm-hmm.
0: He starts unfolding it to that way. We get to chapter 5. He says, keep on being filled with the Spirit.
1: Mm-hmm. Yep.
0: Now, the King James just says, be filled.
1: Mm-hmm. That's it.
0: But he leaves out the constant working.
1: Yeah.
0: If I'm keeping on, if I keep on being filled with the Spirit,
1: yeah.
0: you notice then
1: yeah.
0: the next trend of thought. He says, make melody in your heart.
1: Yes.
0: Treat people differently.
1: Yes.
0: Husband, love your
1: love
0: wife.
1: Your wife,
0: wife
1: yeah.
0: submit to your husband. If you notice what he does,
1: yeah.
0: he says, when you're filled with the Spirit,
1: yes.
0: your behavior, changes.
1: Right. Absolutely.
0: Right. So he says,
1: absolutely.
0: Keep on being filled so that it can keep touching
1: yes.
0: your behavior
1: mm-hmm.
0: and you treat people
1: mm-hmm.
0: right.
1: Yes.
2: Right.
0: When Jesus gives this, for them who are listening,
1: yes.
0: they understand the dynamic. It's just like the lost coin, the lost sheep.
1: Right.
0: All of those things, they understood.
1: Yeah.
0: Now, we will take a New Testament application because that's just what we do.
1: Yes.
0: But for our listener today,
1: yeah. Yeah.
0: they're wondering, what do I need to do to be ready
1: sure.
0: if I'm saved?
1: Sure.
2: But again, Bishop, when you look at the text is really speaking in terms of authentic faith versus like faith that's not. Again, because again, at the end of the text, it talks about the door being closed.
0: I agree with you.
2: Right. So the readiness piece has to be authentic faith. It has to be
0: okay. I'll give you that.
2: Real faith. It has to be saving faith.
1: Yeah.
2: Right.
0: All right. So now I'm saved.
2: Right.
0: So if I'm born again,
2: yes.
0: can I have the door shut on me?
2: No.
0: Okay. So then apparently it can't be for Christians then.
2: See, I...
0: This can't
2: I
0: be for Christians.
2: I don't,
0: you just took
2: I
0: away
2: don't.
0: The judgment.
2: we even said in the beginning of the broadcast that in the end times, we know that the scripture says that everyone dead and alive will be judged for their works.
0: I agree.
2: And so true. We will be judged, but we won't be judged for damnation.
0: But this says the door is closed.
1: I think.
0: Just get in the deep end
2: he
0: of
2: like,
0: the pool.
1: I got referee all today, like Bishop Murray got a referee. So, for perlocutionary sake.
2: Come on, perlocution.
1: So, perlocutionary sake, we're going to extract the truth. Okay, so we do know you got to be ready. And I think to answer your question, Bishop, on the end of it, we do have to have a working spiritual connection. I think, and that has to be. The text is kind of saying you do need that oil. And we know we can go a long place of that. But technically, you need your spirit should be right in order to be prepared for the Lord. And I think how you keep your spirit right is you need to have a good prayer life. You need to have an honest prayer life, right? You need to have some real intimate times with the Lord so that you really understand whether you know Him. and whether he knows you. Of course he knows you, but, you know, is that relationship sustainable enough that it's changing your actions, right?
2: I'm going to throw some more gas on the fire. I'm going to throw some more gas on the fire, because if we go to Matthew 7, yeah. 21, 23,
0: right.
2: Lord, I did all these things in your name,
0: yeah, right.
2: and he says, depart from me, for I never knew you.
0: Right.
2: Who's that for?
1: Yes.
0: You got to understand something. There's one element that's missing in that Matthew 7
2: that?
0: Verse. There's no proof that they did it. They said, we did it. He said, you didn't. He said, I don't know you. Well, there's no proof that they did
2: Bishop.
0: It. No.
1: No.
0: It's a beautiful story that says there are going to be people who come to me and say they did those things.
2: Yeah. Right.
0: But he's not saying you did them. He's saying, I don't know you.
1: Yeah.
2: Right, but could it be that they did things and believed they were doing it for the Lord? Again, are there going to be people who really don't have saving faith, who believe that they are, that they
0: have? I believe
2: there
0: are people who are not born again.
2: Who believe that they are.
0: Who carry out the work of the gospel, but in their hearts, they know they're not born again.
2: So it had to be those individuals.
1: That's who I'm thinking it is, because
0: they're not Christian.
2: We're going to come back.
1: I think these are people that were so close, but yet so far away.
0: This is not...
1: they're not Christians.
0: Even Matthew 7,
2: mm-hmm.
0: it's not a Christian issue, because the concept is, you got to let me in by my works.
2: Sure.
0: Now, the Christians already know.
1: Right.
0: They're not even going to be able to come to him and say, I did these things. Because according to Paul, their evaluation is automatic.
1: Right.
0: He tells them the foundation is laid. You only have six materials to build.
1: Right.
0: Sure. Gold, silver, precious stone, wood, hay, and stuff.
2: Sure.
0: Then what God does, you walk up as a believer and you put all your works down. And then he sends the fire to test it.
1: Yeah, this is true.
0: And the only thing left is what you carry into the next world.
1: Yes.
0: The Christian doesn't even have to stand there and say, I laid hands on 37 people and 25 of them got healed.
1: No.
0: Because it's not necessary.
1: No.
0: So if Jesus is identifying a group of people who are trying to get in because of their works, it can't be Christians.
1: No, it's not Christian.
0: It has to be people who think they're religious and they're doing religious
2: duties. That's the exact concept.
0: They're religious.
2: Who believe that they are Christians.
0: Right.
2: Absolutely.
0: So that's why he can say, I don't know you.
2: Right.
1: Yes.
0: Because
2: you
0: don't
2: know me.
0: We've been on the same page all along. But that's why we have this broadcast. We've been on the same page all along.
1: Yes.
0: You know, I think what happens for us today, when we tell people to be ready when the Lord comes back, what does that mean?
2: Yeah.
1: Right.
2: Yeah.
1: Right.
0: If I tell you I'm born again, how much more ready can I be?
1: Right.
2: Sure.
0: So week after week, we tell people, oh, you better be ready when Jesus comes.
1: Yeah.
0: And then we use these 10 virgins. Oh, well, you know, you got to be ready.
1: Yeah.
0: What does that mean to the born again Christian?
1: Right.
0: Praise the Lord. We thank you for joining us today. This program is kind of unique because the topic was so hot. It was so hot. The conversation was eye-opening and illuminating. And so we had to go into a second broadcast so that you could get the full gist of what the Lord was saying when he teaches us about these five virgins that are wise and five that are foolish. So we want you to join us for another exciting episode of The Christian and the Culture as we look at the lives of the five wise virgins and the five foolish virgins with the question, are you ready for the return of the Lord? Thanks for joining us.
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0: Every morning, we face choices, hope or despair, faith or fear. At Morning Light, we want you to see God's work in person right in front of you, to see His extraordinary plan at work in them, that no one is beyond the reach of His power, no life insignificant. And trusting Him means you never walk alone. In 2025, face the day with faith on Morning Light.
1: What does the prayer of a civil leader in the times of Artaxerxes, the Persian king, have to do with us today in 2026? Well, this week on Stand in the Gap, we want to look at the prayer of Nehemiah, a powerful prayer, a prayer that takes Scripture and prays Scripture back to God, a prayer that confesses sins personally and nationally, a prayer that makes a difference.
2: People think there must be something else. There must be something more than this life.
3: You don't go to heaven because you have worked your way or earned your way there. It's all by grace through faith. Jesus died to save you. And you can settle your case out of court today by admitting your sin and saying, Lord Jesus, come into my life. I repent. I turn to you. I trust in you as my Lord and Savior.

0: Hello, everyone, and welcome to Bethlehem Glory. We're glad that you're joining us. We have two more lessons in this series, The Atonement of Christ, and I trust that you are being blessed and just been reading some of the scriptures. I know God can speak to you in volumes, and you can see so much more because our time is limited as to what we can do. But let's start off with our prayer from Psalm 119 and verse 18. Lord, open our eyes that we would see wondrous things in your law. Lord, teach us your word. We want to see you. We want to know you. Teach us to love you more. In Jesus' precious name we pray. Alleluia and amen. Amen, amen, amen. We're going to talk about Christ's atonement now and the eternal glory. And we have there's quite a bit here to cover, and I don't know if we'll get it all in, but in the next two lessons, we'll do what we can. Let's read from Revelations 21 and verses 22 to 27 together. It says, "And I saw no temple therein, for the Lord God Almighty and the Lamb are the temple." Remember, we talked about that. They are the temple of it. "And the city had no need of sun, neither of the moon, to shine in it, for the glory of the God did lighten it, and the Lamb of the light thereof. And the nation of them which are saved shall walk in the light of it, and the kings of the earth do bring their glory and honor into it. And the gates of it shall not be shut at all by day, for there shall be no night there. And they shall bring the glory and the honor of the nations into it, and there shall in no wise enter into anything that defileth, neither whatsoever worketh abomination or maketh a lie, but they which are written in the Lamb's book of life." First of all, is your name written in that book? I pray that that's where my citizenship paper is. It's written in that book. I belong to that kingdom. I pray that you do. But what I want to point out there is the glory. The glory of God did lighten it. The Lamb is the light. There was no need of any other light there. That's the brilliancy. That's the outshining. That's the glory of God. That all had to do with the atonement of the Lamb. It talks about the Lamb. The Lamb is the light. The atonement. That's what brings the light and the life to the gospel message. The dictionary describes or defines glory as brilliancy, splendor, celestial bliss. If there's a diamond in a mine deep under the earth, is it less a diamond because it's not polished and shining? Of course it's a diamond. Or an oyster at the bottom of the bay. If it's in that pearl within that oyster, is that still a pearl or not? Of course it's a pearl. Once it's taken out of the oyster and polished, it becomes a rare, expensive, special jewel. The glory, the Lamb is that Lamb on the cross. The passion of Christ. When you view that movie, that Lamb, that bloody Lamb of God, is the light of heaven, the light of the world. Now, we can see God's glory as clearly as it's possible through our natural eyes. We know that the heavens declare the glory of the Lord. And we see that in the starry skies and in the heavens. Jesus said in John's Gospel, we read this before, "The beginning of miracles did Jesus in Cana of Galilee and manifested forth his glory, and his disciples believed on him. We saw his glory." It also says that, "Said I not unto thee that if thou wouldst believe, thou should see the glory of God?" He said that to Mary and Martha about raising their brother Lazarus. If you would just believe, you're going to see the glory of God. So, the heavens declare his glory. The earth manifests its glory. The law manifests its glory in its righteousness and holiness. They all say, glory, glory, glory. And his ministries, his glorious power. So everything that Jesus did or said or we see somehow illustrate his glory. Now, with the human eyes, I mean, the earth is beautiful now. I mean, look at a field of lilies, or look at the mountains, the purple mountains, and look at our country, how beautiful it is, and just look at a little bird in a bird's nest, and we see glorious, beautiful things all around. But can we even compare it with the glory of God? It says, we are assured of eternal glory. I mean, I'm not even sure what that actually means. I don't even know how to put that into words for you. It's so hard to describe, but I know that my eyes, my ears, we can't even comprehend it, the writers tell me, but I know it's going to happen. In 1 Peter it says, the God of all grace who hath called us into his eternal glory by Christ Jesus, after that ye have suffered a while, and we're going to make you perfect, establish, strengthen, settle you, to him be glory and dominion forever and ever, and I'm going to be with him in that glory. We've read some of this from Romans before, the 8th chapter, but I think it bears witness of sharing it again about the Spirit. The Spirit itself bears witness with our spirit. Does it bear witness with that you are a child of God? And if you're a child, then you're an heir of God, and joint heirs with Christ. If, those are big ifs, if so be that we suffer with him, that we may also be glorified together. For I reckon that the sufferings of this present time are not worthy to be compared with the glory which shall be revealed in us. We shared that before, and it's important that we understand that we're going to go through difficult times. And don't think because I'm on TV teaching the Bible or sharing my thoughts with you that I have a bed of roses. I go through difficult, very serious problems in my own personal life. But I can honestly say with Job, though he may slay me, yet will I serve him. And that's where we have to get to in our own spiritual walk with Jesus, with each other. I think we have time to read this from Revelation because we see, let's read from Revelation, the first chapter, just verses 4 and 6. Okay, let's read that together. I think we have that. Maybe we don't have time. Maybe we'll bring that up after the scripture because I don't think we have time to bring that up right now. But he even says there about glory and dominion his forever and ever and ever and ever. In the book of Revelation, that's the last message that John the Beloved wrote on the Isle of Patmos. That was no picnic being on that isle. It was a rocky, desolate place. He was there by himself, and yet the manifestation of God was so real to him, and he penned things that sometimes we have a hard time understanding, and yet every single word of it is absolute truth. He saw the glory of God, and at times was like Isaiah, didn't even know how to describe it, felt undone, so to speak. But we're going to share in that glory one day because of the atonement. Hi, my name's Pat Huber. Do you have a hunger for the Word of God? Do you really like to study the Scripture? Then join me on Bethlehem Glory. Sometimes we take an entire book of the Bible and we go line by line, or sometimes another topic and we explore that topic thoroughly. So please join me right here on this station, and we can study the Word of God together.
1: Hi, I'm Margaret Huber with Lighthouse TV, and I want to personally invite you to write to us. Whether you're sharing a prayer request, a testimony, or how a particular program has touched your heart, your letters mean so much to us. Here's one received from Sandra. She said, I am blessed watching Channel 49 in York, PA on my little antenna out my window. It's special for us when we receive your thoughtful messages in the mail. It reminds us that behind every screen is a real person with a story, a family, and a walk with the Lord. And when you write, we pray. So take a few minutes, grab a pen, and let us know how Lighthouse TV is encouraging you, and how we can pray for you. We can't wait to hear from you.

let me read that scripture from Revelation, the first chapter, just verses 4 and 6, because there's a lot in there, and I just want to share that with you. I didn't have time before the break. Grace be unto you and peace from him which is and was and which is to come, and from the seven spirits which are before his throne, and from Jesus Christ, who is the faithful witness and the first begotten of the dead. He's the first fruits. He's the first fruit. He's the second Adam. And the prince of the kings of the earth, unto him that loved us and washed us from our sins in his own blood. Have you had your blood bath? You need to. And hath made us kings and priests. He made us kings and priests unto God and his Father. To him be glory and dominion forever and ever and ever and ever. Amen. A glorious gospel, all tied together because of the blood of Jesus Christ, from Genesis to Revelation, cleansed by the blood, washed in the blood, kings and priests unto God. It literally means he makes us a kingdom of priests is what it means. Let me read that from Zechariah. It said, even he shall build the temple of the Lord, and he shall bear the glory, and shall sit and rule upon his throne, and he shall be priest upon his throne, and the council of peace shall be between them both. Zechariah knew about the kingdom already. Beloved, these men were anointed of God. When someone says, well, we don't need to understand all that Old Testament jargon. Maybe some of it's not relevant. Every single word of it is relevant today. In a Revelation, it says, and one of the elders answered, saying unto me, which are these, meaning you and me when we're there, are arrayed in white robe, and whence came they? And I said unto him, sir, thou knowest. And he said to me, these are they which came out of the great tribulation and have washed their robes and made them white in the blood of the Lamb.

0: us when we get to heaven. There's so much more I could share here. I don't know if I want to share all these things about the sacrifices, but I know that in his kingdom, there's going to be no end. And I want to read that scripture to you, at least in this segment of the show. It's from Luke's Gospel, the first chapter, verses 32 and 33. Let's read that together. And he shall be great, and shall be called the Son of the Highest, Jesus. And the Lord God shall give him the throne of his father David. He had the lineage there. And he shall reign over the house of Jacob forever, and of his kingdom there shall be no end. Now, we read that scripture before, but we have to establish the deity and the humanity. He was from the lineage of David, but he also was divine as well. And that's important that we understand that. All the promises that he made to Abraham, all the promises that he made to Isaac or Jacob or David or any of the Old Testament matriarchs, or patriarchs, or prophets, everything was fulfilled in Jesus Christ. So we can ask ourselves today, is your name written in the Lamb's Book of Life? After the high priest in the Old Testament made an atonement for himself and his household, and for the nation, he made one for the holy place. He made all of these atonements. And when we look at every one of the atonements that the high priest made, in fact, one day we should study the atonements of the Old Testament. I'd love to do that as well. He made one for heaven, for God's house. He made one for the earth. He made one for everything. He covered everything in the Old Testament. All of these atonements, there were five that he made. I can't get into all of them now. But each and every one is fulfilled in Revelation, because we know that on his death in Calvary, and when he comes again, and when we are with him in heaven, all of these things are going to be fulfilled. The first Adam in the garden, a curse came upon the land. But that curse is going to be completely removed. Completely removed. There won't be, it says in Isaiah, instead of the thorn, let's read that together in Isaiah 55 and 13. I think we have that. Instead of the thorn shall come up the fir tree, and instead of the briar shall come up the myrtle tree. And it shall be the Lord's for a name and for an everlasting sign that shall not be cut off. The earth is going to bring forth beautiful things. There's not going to be any more thorns and briars, and the lion's going to lay down with the lamb. And all of this beauty and the creation as it was in the garden, perhaps, the way the Garden of Eden was so beautiful, and there was no sin there until, of course, Adam fell. And the beauty of all creation is going to be restored again one day. And it's all because of Calvary. The wilderness and the solitary place shall be glad for them, and the desert shall rejoice and blossom as the rose. The deserts are going to blossom. There's not going to be wasteland anymore. I mean, the heavens may declare his beauty now and his glory now, but all of creation one day will be lift the curse, and everything will be restored, and everything is going to glorify the Lord God. It says in Hebrews, the ninth chapter, let me read that. But Christ, being come and high priest of good things to come, by a greater and more perfect tabernacle, not made with hands. There was a tabernacle that was made by hand, but not this one. That is to say, not of this building, neither by the blood of goats and calves, but by his own blood he entered in once for the holy place, having obtained eternal redemption. He did it once. It's finished. He'll never do it again. But he is coming back again, and he's going to take his bride out of this world. For that period of time, we know that. And things are going to be restored one day, the way God wants them to be. Oh, beloved, there's so much more to share in here. I'm going to share a lot more in the last segment, in closing. And then we have one more lesson to do after this. But I really trust that you would get your Bible and start doing a word study on sin and the blood, atonement, sacrifices. And you'll see how God will just weave this pattern for you. We'll be right back.
1: 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James is one of many Pennsylvania children and teenagers looking for their forever family. 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
5: What does the prayer of a civil leader in the times of Artaxerxes, the Persian king, have to do with us today in 2026? Well, this week on Stand in the Gap, we want to look at the prayer of Nehemiah, a powerful prayer, a prayer that takes Scripture and prays Scripture back to God, a prayer that confesses sins personally and nationally, a prayer that makes a difference.
6: You know, I have had so many hymns picked out that I wanted to share with you because I have a hymnal with all the songs about the blood in it, and I don't have time to share. Maybe I'll share one later on, but I want to read some of these things, and this is from Richard DeHaan's book on the chemistry of the blood. It said, "Sin made human blood corruptible, and soon after death, decay sets in, and it begins in the blood. That's where decay starts. That's why embalmers place the embalming fluid in the blood." So, this he had emphasized in his book. The only remedy for death is life. That's the only remedy for death. And the life is in the blood. So the blood must be furnished, which is sinless and incorruptible, the lamb of the atonement. So, my blood and your blood, according to DeHaan, we have corrupt blood. And the Bible clearly states that. Now, we talked about being washed in the blood. We need to, in a sense, have a blood transfusion. And he talks about that, and I want to share that right now. He says, "The greatest of all transfusions is performed when a poor sinner, dead in trespasses and in sins, is saved by the blood of Christ the moment he believes." You see, you can't understand or rationalize some of this. Faith tells you that it is true. The moment that you really become a believer in Jesus Christ, you're washed in the blood. You get your blood bath, and you get a transfusion, so to speak. God's blood bank, he says, there was one man who gave all his sinless blood on Calvary. You know how my husband gets cards all the time to go and give blood at Miller's Blood Bank, and he does that repeatedly. He's done that all of his life. And they call him every once in a while when they need some special blood, and he's done that many times. But God has a blood bank. There was a blood bank opened, and into that blank bank went the blood of the Lord Jesus. Now, this is the miracle. It suits every type of person. It's available for everyone, and it's free. What do you need to do to apply for that blood? Faith. That's all it is. Now substance is the things of hoped. Faith is the substance of things hoped for, the evidence of things not seen. Sometimes we can't verbalize or understand, but when you say yes to Jesus and you genuinely and seriously say yes, I want to know Jesus right now. I want him to come into my heart. I want that cleansing that Pat's been talking about. I need to be saved by the blood. Lord, forgive me of my sins. I perhaps have been playing church. I've been involved in Cain religion. Lord, I want to know the truth. I want that truth to set me free right now. Lord, please forgive me, and wash me in the blood of the Lamb. I need to know Jesus. Open my eyes now. Teach me, Lord. Let me see spiritual truths in your precious word. Teach me through the power of the Holy Spirit. In that moment, beloved, if you said that prayer and you really mean it, you had a blood transfusion. You've been washed in the blood of the Lamb. And it's so important that we understand this, because sometimes we are taught a bloodless gospel. We don't even understand what the gospel is really all about. And so I pray that you did pray that prayer. In fact, I pray that you get the book from Richard DeHaan and read the entire book, because he goes into the chemistry of the blood, the chemistry of tears, and the chemistry of conscience. And particularly if you're a medical person in any way, you'll understand the book a lot more than I did. So one day the curse is going to be removed forever. We talked about that curse before. And the wolf and the lamb are going to... Now, think of the wolf and the lamb lying down together. Well, the wolf is the carnivore, and the lamb is dinner, but not anymore. They're going to lie down together, and the cow and the bear will feed together. They shall not hurt nor destroy. Let's read Acts, the third chapter, verses 19 to 21 together, because this is what's going to happen. It says, repent ye therefore and be converted. That's what we need to do. That your sins may be blotted out, when the times of refreshing shall come from the presence of the Lord, and he shall send Jesus Christ, which before was preached unto you, whom the heaven must receive until the times of restitution of all things. All things are going to be restored, which God has spoken by the mouth of all his holy prophets since the world began. All things are going to be restored one day. All things will be restored. The whole creation groaneth and travaileth in pain together until that moment. And then one day, all things will be restored. I'm going to share with you one of the songs, because these songs, each word in them is, I mean, I have like so many pointed out here. I'm not even sure which one I should share with you. Now, let's do this one. Are you washed in the blood? Because we were just talking about that. And it's a question. It starts off with a question, and it's for you and me. Have you been to Jesus for the cleansing power? Have you? Are you washed in the blood of the Lamb? Are you fully trusting in his grace this hour? Are you washed in the blood of the Lamb? Those are questions that only you can answer. Are you walking daily by the Savior's side? Are you washed in the blood of the Lamb? Do you rest each moment in the crucified? Are you washed in the blood of the Lamb? When the bridegroom cometh, will your robes be white? Are you washed in the blood of the Lamb? Will your soul be ready for the mansions bright and be washed in the blood of the Lamb? It says, lay aside the garments that are stained with sin. Our garments are like filthy rags. And be washed in the blood of the Lamb. There's a fountain flowing for the souls unclean. Oh, be washed in the blood of the Lamb. The song title is a question. Are you washed in the blood of the Lamb? I can't answer that for you. You can't answer that for me. I honestly believe that my name is written in that book. It's up there. I see it written on that one of those lines up there. Lots of names are there. Eternity past, eternity future. That's the most important book, the most important address book you'll ever need to be concerned about. I pray that your name is written in that book. We'll see you tomorrow for the last lesson in the atonement of Christ. Bye-bye for now.

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0: Well, good morning. I'm Jeff Coleman. It's almost Friday.
1: It is. And I'm Deborah Pinkerton. Welcome to Morning Light.
0: Well, this may not surprise you, but nearly half of Gen Z hasn't been inside of a church in the last 6 months. Many say they're still searching for answers about God and the meaning of life. Our panel this morning will discuss where they're looking and whether churches should kind of rethink how it reaches out to them.
1: It's good they're still searching.
0: Indeed, yeah.
1: And coming up later in the show, Building a Culture of Life, the Pro-Life Union of Greater Philadelphia serves the community by fighting for the right to life for the unborn and supporting mothers and their children before and after pregnancy. The president is here to share how this organization is changing lives and hearts.
0: That's beautiful. The pro-life message linked with compassion for moms is critical.
1: It is.
0: Yeah. Well, a new Barna Group research survey offers a revealing look at some of the big questions on the minds of American teenagers. Yes, concerns about money, their future, society, where they'll fit in. But more than half of teens say they want spiritual answers too. At the top of that list, whether God is real and whether or not God actually loves them. Researchers say the findings suggest young people remain open to faith even while they wrestle with significant levels of doubt.
1: And that's a very good thing.
0: Yeah.
1: Another study confirms that while many teens are spiritually curious, they don't necessarily see the church as the place to find answers. Research highlighted by Impact 360 found Gen Z is generally open to conversations about faith and purpose, but hesitant to really attend church. They often explore spiritual questions through personal relationships and online content rather than through traditional church settings.
0: Maybe it's something about accepting a message that is delivered straight to you.
1: That's right.
0: Right? Than having a conversation. So where does a questioning generation go for answers to those big questions? If they have no plans to walk into a church youth group or a Sunday school class, our church is built in 2026 for the kinds of questions on the minds of Gen Z and Gen Alpha. Is it time for youth leaders and pastors to reallocate some time and maybe some financial resources to reach the questioning and the curious? These are the questions for my well-equipped panel, Jay Gunarasa from True Life Ministries, Alex Kochman with ABWE, and Jen Eckerd with Hope Walks. Still getting used to your new last name.
2: I'm still getting used to signing my new last name.
0: Are you
2: but it's great.
0: Like 50% of the time getting
2: it
0: right?
2: I have it down now.
0: Yeah, awesome. Yeah. What is this about, you know, when you drive around Pennsylvania and you see these beautiful, I was in Philadelphia last night, and you see the church building, and then you see the Sunday school wing. You see youth buildings built many times in the 30s, the 40s, sometimes even up into the 60s. And now those buildings, many of them have been converted or torn down. But what is it? Where then, if parents are not automatically bringing young people into a church environment, where do you find answers that are sound and grounded apart from social media or other places where this generation seems to be looking?
2: I feel like it truly should come and start in the home. That being said, a lot of times it doesn't. There are kids out there who are searching for answers. And really, it's us. We are the church, right? Yeah. We go to church for discipleship and for, you know, accountability and for community. But then when we leave the church, we are supposed to be that church to other people.
0: Yeah.
2: And sometimes people will not come into the walls of a church, but they will have a conversation with us to learn how, you know, loving God is and how, you know, relatable God is. God sat down, he had conversations. Jesus sat down, he had conversations with people when he was here. You know, like, he loves people. But when I love the questions that they said, you know, is God real and does he love us?
0: And that's actually registering in polling data.
2: Yeah. Like, if they don't see that we love them and we are willing to sit with them and meet with them and talk with them, then how are they going to believe that Jesus or God loves them?
0: Yeah. So, Jay, this True Life Ministries, this is kind of right over your sweet spot. This is who you are talking to.
3: Yeah.
0: What's interesting is I think there's a whole number of people out there who say, well, it is the parents' responsibility to bring them to church and to teach them systematically. Faith formation belongs in the home. But then you really have this entire generation that has not been brought up under that ethic and have no plans anytime soon to do that because they don't know what goes on inside the buildings with the colorful glass. So what do you do then with basic questions? You know, there's basic questions that they have about where do I go when I die? Is God real? So they're spiritual questions, but they have no answers. But they're finding answers in social media. A lot of podcasters are essentially becoming the new church. What do you do? Where do you start?
3: I mean, I think you're putting your finger on a real problem. Because, you know, at True Life, I could see one side of this problem. At the church that I pastor, I see another side of this problem. I know plenty of young adult Christians in smaller churches that are like, where do I go to find a Christian wife? They don't know where to go.
0: Yeah.
3: You know, there's no common gathering places. They're not going to go to the pub. They're not going to do it at a gym. You know, so where do you go? And they resort to going on an app and swiping. And it's just very different. We're in a unique digital moment. Where do we find community? Where do we find answers for these existential questions? And I think it's to be determined. You know, for us at True Life, you know, we're looking for ways, opportunities, on ramps to meaningfully love on these kids, whether through sports, whether through education, whether through retreats and camps. And these activities give us an opportunity to display the love of Jesus to them in an organic way. And as we win them over with love, then we can transition them towards a church, towards a youth group, towards a youth pastor. But it's a very organic and slow process.
0: Is it? Is there a trust threshold that you have to overcome there? Because the headlines about spiritual leaders in the Protestant church and in the Catholic church for the past decade or so have been scandal. You know, yesterday the main headline in one of the states was a pastor who beat out a neighbor. And you know, before the court, he was giving a press conference. So that's the impression. What do you do to over as you pastor a church? You're in church ministry. Yes, it is one thing to figure out where do you put the young people of the church. How do you get them acclimated to a system of faith expressed in the teachings of a denomination? But for people who are completely outside of that, who've never been invited to church, have no experience, how where do you begin? To take, where do you tell them to take those questions?
4: It is true that a lot of people are asking those questions on the internet, and we want them to be in proximity of the local church. It's all of the things that have been shared already, relationships being relatable to them. But something else that I see going on as well is I do see churches overcompensate, try too hard to be cool, try too hard to be appealing. And what's interesting is if you look at the data, that when Gen Zers and others in that younger cohort do spring for church, they're usually springing for something higher church or a little bit more traditional. And I think it's because they're tired of everything that feels new and modern and fresh. They want to know that they've found the truth, meaning that, that there's something older and more stable and sound, just this deep well of tradition that they want to draw from. And so you're seeing even Roman Catholicism and Eastern Orthodoxy begin to grow. So I think we need to lean into our roots. I think we actually need to be unafraid to be a little bit churchy, to speak a little bit of Christianese, because it demonstrates that we're a part of this rich tapestry through the ages. And we're inviting people into that. We want to be relatable and understanding, but not at the expense of the fact that we stand on the shoulders of giants.
0: Okay, but do those environments, and this is a real question, do those environments actually provide a place for them to ask questions that in a churched environment, people are, I don't know how many people are willing to say, can you tell me if God is real? And they may be part of, they may be faithful church attenders and tithers, and they sit in Sunday school class and they nod their heads, but they may be 87 years old, and they still don't know whether or not they should be cremated or whether or not they should, I mean, these are basic questions.
4: And I think it is a matter, the Sunday morning service does not generally provide those opportunities for questions. So we need to build in other settings into the week. A good friend of mine, he pastors in Las Vegas. Difficult place to be a pastor. And most of his church are new converts or baby Christians or not yet Christians. And what he'll do every Friday, he's blocked this off on his calendar. He's done this several years now. But he'll just set up at Starbucks for the whole day. He'll take appointments of all of the new visitors. And when they come in, they don't know their head from their elbow spiritually. And so he'll say, like, well, if you go to the doctor, you're looking for a doctor's opinion to diagnose you and tell you what he says, well, think of me spiritually as your doctor. Let's find out about your story. Let's see where there's sin in your life, and then let's give you the cure, which is Christ and the gospel. And he's seen that bear wonderful fruit. So it's just an analogy that helps people make sense of what spirituality is.
0: So is it possible then to be churched and not have these questions answered? Is that the kind of right approach to say, let's break this down at the very basic level and say, you can ask me anything, but I need to ask you some questions?
2: Well, I think that when you are meeting with people and learning their story, it's natural to ask questions so that you have a better understanding of where they've come from so that you can help to minister to them in a specific way. Sometimes I think where the church kind of misses out is some people, not everyone, but some start with a level of shame or kind of judgment. People feel like, I can't walk into the walls of that church, or I can't do this, because I've heard people say it. If I go into the walls of that church, I'm going to burn right away because of everything that I've done. And they just feel the weight of the shame. And so as a church, whether it's outside of the walls of the church or inside of the walls of the church, we need to meet people with love and grace and not shame and judgment, and hear their story, ask the questions, not to judge them by it, but to learn so that we can diagnose and help them and guide them toward, you know, Jesus, and love them like he does.
0: I want to make this very useful, as we try to every panel, to say, if you're sitting across the table from someone who's a little older, but who is adjacent to, maybe a neighbor kid next door, maybe the kid that mows their lawn, maybe the person who they see in some environment, grocery store, and they know you're a religious person or a Christian person, but you don't know how to bridge that conversation with them because you don't know their language. Yeah. You don't dress like them. You don't look like them. There's a whole different wall, barrier between. Yeah. How do you open that conversation to get them to a point where they're willing to sit across from you at a Starbucks?
3: Yeah, I think you hit the nail on the head with the lack of trust. Kids aren't not going to churches for these answers because there's a lack of trust. You know, maybe in the 80s or the 50s, there was more general trust in a church. If I have these questions, I can go to a church for an answer. But to answer your question specifically, I'm reminded of Brian Stevenson, the lawyer, who said, policymakers make poor policy because they're not proximate to the people that the policy is for. And I think that applies to us at the church. If we want to answer these questions, if we want to know solutions, if we want to build the appropriate buildings, we have to get close to the people that these programs are for. And as we get proximate and close, because that's the incarnation. That's what the incarnation is all about. Jesus took on humanity, did not consider equality with God something to be grasped, and got close to us. Get close to the people, and you're going to know what to do, and you're going to be transformed too.
0: Which sounds a lot different from just come inside our building and it's wonderful, we've got snacks. Friends, thank you very much. I think this is helpful. Well, coming up on Morning Light, elevating the dignity of every person at every stage of life. The president of the Pro-Life Union of Greater Philadelphia will sit down with Deborah up next. 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
1: Welcome back. More than 15,000 abortions are performed in the Delaware Valley each year. In fact, Philadelphia has the highest per capita rate of abortion in the country. Pro-Life Union of Greater Philadelphia is the city's largest pro-life group. Joining us is the president, Chris Pushaw. Thanks for being with us.
2: Thanks for having me, Deborah.
1: So tell us about the Pro-Life Union of Greater Philadelphia.
2: So the Pro-Life Union, as you said, it's the largest pro-life organization in the Delaware Valley, and I like to think we lead the pro-life mission and evangelization in the Delaware Valley and the Philadelphia area. I think one of the things that people talk about is building the culture of life, and I think particularly because of that astronomically high abortion rate per capita, that culture really needs to be set in the minds and the hearts of Philadelphians and people throughout our area.
1: Yeah, that is amazing when you read that Philadelphia has the highest per capita rate of abortion in the country. So how do you tackle that? What do you offer?
2: Some of it is just evangelization, formation. First of all, making people aware of that, right? I mean, if you don't know the threat, then how can you counteract the threat? So we have a lot of educational programs. We have a weekly roundup where we try to bring people up to speed on what's going on in the pro-life movement in Philadelphia, chemical abortion, so on and so forth. And a lot of it is just, as you had talked about earlier in your program, connecting especially with youth, reaching people through media, because a lot of times in the public square, those same people aren't there, but they're always on their phone. So we're trying to connect that way as well. And some of it is just raising awareness of how truly insidious and nefarious Planned Parenthood is, because they seed their centers, their abortion mills, in underserved areas, and that's what contributes to that spike. A lot of women think they have no other practical choice than to abort their child rather than keep it. We try to offer them alternatives to that.
1: So you offer different programs for them. Talk to us about some of those.
2: One program, well, we offer them directly through, we have a Guiding Star maternity home that's in the Germantown section of North Philadelphia. It's a really underserved area. It can house up to 7 mothers at a time, and it offers them really a welcoming, safe environment that's also faith-based, in which they can not only bring their child into the world, but through life skills training, parenting classes, and other programs we offer to really build a life for these women and for their children and to their families, and actually to introduce fathers back into the equation too, or at least men, so that you can't build a culture of life without the family. So that's one of the things that one of the programs we're trying to introduce. We also have a pregnancy resource center called the Cenacle, which is in Frankfort, and there moms can, again, it's not a home, but it basically allows moms a break, allows them to do laundry or get parenting classes, get baby supplies, whatever they need. And we not only offer these programs directly, but we have over 25 associate member organizations spread throughout the Delaware Valley that also offers these services that we help to guide and support and promote their work.
1: And these services are needed not just before the baby is born, but after the baby is born. They
2: Correct.
1: Need it that time so very much. So let's talk about the different things that you're involved in. You were involved with different rallies and things like that.
2: Yes. So we just had our March for Life. That was our 5th annual, I think. So basically, we were right in the shadow of Independence Hall where the Constitution was signed, coming up on America 250. And we basically were there to witness for the sanctity of life. We had a bit of an interesting episode that our main marquee speaker, Ryan Bomberger, who hails from Lancaster, unfortunately couldn't make it. But we made it through, and it really became a very interesting event and a powerful witness for life.
1: And we do have a clip from that event, and
2: we'll
1: have some high school students speaking.
2: Yes,
1: let's take a listen.
2: The highlight. Yep.
3: And we need to go into our schools, we need to go to our friends, and we need to go to our families, and we need to tell them the importance of bringing these babies into the world. We need to tell them the importance. And not only do we need to speak and we need to evangelize, but we also need to pray. We need to pray harder than anything, because God can do more than we can.
1: so powerful coming from such young kids. And that's really important. You need to start talking to kids when they're younger.
2: Yeah, some kids just get it. I mean, before I was at the Pro-Life Union, I would go into area high schools in Philadelphia and as a lawyer talk about kind of the legal treatment of the pro-life issue. But when you see kids like that, like Andrew, with just their soul on fire for this, you just hope that sort of has a crossover effect with his colleagues and his fellow classmates. And really, that's what we're trying to build. Again, trying to get to Gen Z to show this is really a beautiful gospel. It's not misogynistic. It's not hateful towards women. It's something that welcomes and respects life and recognizes the divinity of Christ in every child. And that type of passion is what comes out for the children, the kids that do get it.
1: Yeah, that is wonderful to hear them. So what are you seeing as far as women and at the different stages in life and what they're facing?
2: I think a lot of it is just, I mean, abortion is the great destroyer, you know, and I think a lot of women who are abortion adjacent, again, feel they have no other options. So some women come to us, you know, they're in need, they're pregnant, and they don't have anywhere to go. So again, we can offer them refuge in our maternity homes or the other ones we're connected with. Sometimes they just need a kind ear. A woman called the office just last week. She said, I need someone to talk to. I didn't answer. I mean, my secretary would normally answer it. I happened to take the call, but I knew immediately she was in crisis. Her partner was not going to support her, in fact, wanted her to abort the child. But as we talked, I realized she had a very strong faith, and she knew that there was life inside of her, and that God loved her and her child. And I think she just, I didn't do the full court press of, we can give you this resource and that resource and the other thing. What I said was, hey, we're here for you. Here's my number. Here's our number. Here are different things you can ask for. But a lot of times women just need someone to hold their hand and to listen to them and to really walk with them and to meet them where they are.
1: Because oftentimes they may feel very alone.
2: Deserted, alienated. And I think that that's part of what the culture of death does. It divides and it makes you feel, well, this is your decision. And it's not something that really is a community. We really all shoulder that burden for them.
1: Hmm. How have you seen lives transformed?
2: I'll give you two quick stories. One is that the young lady that called, I really had a good feeling that simply by being there for someone, simply by letting God talk through you, gave her comfort and gave her solace. And even though she was in a very difficult position, I really think she made the choice for life. There was another young gentleman, young lawyer, I could see in him, me 20 years ago. He was really burned out from the practice of law. No big surprise there. He was out on part of our 40 days campaign out on the sidewalk. I said a rosary with him. Afterward, I had coffee. Lo and behold, that weekend, it wasn't Easter weekend, but he said, Chris, I'm going to give up the practice of law and dedicate my life to defending the unborn. And would you believe he just got a job with the Alliance Defending Freedom as one of their attorneys. And he said, this was God speaking through me. This wasn't me. But I just think those are some of those transformative stories, particularly the younger generation is hearing the message and realizing they have to get involved.
1: Yeah, that is amazing. I mean, if you just let God work through you, what can happen and
2: yes,
1: how it can transform your lives. Let's talk about your podcast, Life on the Line. You just launched that. Tell us about it.
2: No pun intended, my baby. Yes. So Life on the Line is a live radio program we do through WWDB Talk Radio in Philadelphia. And for years we've done basically a weekly newsletter called a Roundup. It's an e-newsletter where we talk about, you know, life issues, events nationally, regionally, at the state level. And we also promote the events and the work of our associate member organizations, as well as things like our own march. I see Life on the Line. I see this podcast as something, it gives a voice for the voiceless in the Philadelphia area. Mm-hmm. So basically it's an extension, it's a broadcast platform for the pro-life movement. And my producer said, you know, you're the only one of its kind in the Delaware Valley. And again, people have to get the message. How do they get that message? Mm-hmm. Through this type of programming, through programming like you. The other thing that's really good about what we're doing with Life on the Line, it gives all of our associate member organizations in the fields of education, maternal care, public advocacy, an outlet and a platform to let people know what they're doing. Because again, I'm chagrined 25 years into this movement that people just don't know enough about the pro-life movement who would be interested in it.
1: So who are some of the guests?
2: Some of the guests we had, our debut guest was Elena Howard, who runs our Guiding Star Maternity Home that I talked about. We've had Generation Life on, and Biking for Babies. They do a lot of missionary work, spreading the pro-life message to a younger generation. Generation Life in particular, they go right on the beaches of New Jersey and talk about chastity and theology of the body. So, you know, but to me, in keeping with your first segment, I just think it's amazing the work they do, particularly with the younger generation. And also we have pregnancy resource centers like the Magnolia Women's Center in the Great Northeast, which is flanked on all sides by Planned Parenthood centers, which contributes to that per capita infanticide rate. Melissa Aguilera is just doing a great job. But again, more people have to know about the work she's doing, because if they don't know, then they can't support it.
1: Wow. What do you hope happens with this podcast?
2: I hope that it basically becomes transformative, that it basically lights a fire in the Philadelphia area. It awakens people to the culture of life. Again, we speak through God, and I'm speaking on behalf of the pro-life union, but to really spread the gospel of life and to build a culture of life through this. And I think with you know, a little bit of work and some timing, and we can get it up to, we hope to reach about 10,000 listeners who are thinking about this in a different way.
1: Wow. And what is the reaction that you've received?
2: So far, it's been universally positive. I think our associate member organizations, people like Generation Life and Annie's Home, they love the exposure, and there's no substitute, like you're having me in studio right now, for hearing it right from the horse's mouth. This is the work we're doing. This is how we're helping women. This is how we're transforming young people, to give them that audience. So they appreciate it. And I think so far the people that are listening said, you know, Chris, this is really accessible. This gives it to me in a way that people are always on the road, they're always busy, that I don't have to sit down and read an encyclical, or I don't have to, you know, take time out of my day. This is something, and I can podcast it. I can download it whenever I want. So I'd like to have that kind of ease, bring the culture of life to people's fingertips through the podcast and through our other media offerings.
1: Oh, that's wonderful. It's great you're doing that.
2: Thanks
1: so much for being here with us.
2: Thank you, Deborah. This was great.
1: To learn more about the Pro-Life Union of Greater Philadelphia or to check out the Life on the Line podcast, go to prolifeunion.org. Stay with us. We are back right after the break.

Welcome back. Well, as the U.S. prepares to take the field against Turkey tonight, one of the most memorable images of this World Cup may not be a goal celebration at all, but a prayer circle. After the Americans defeated Australia, Pennsylvania and Hershey native Christian Pulisic shared a photo of teammates gathered on the field in prayer. Now, Scripture, of course, warns us not to turn prayer into a performance. Jesus talked about going into a closet, not seeking the approval of others in prayer. But there was something about the way those players bowed together before more than 66,000 people in Seattle and millions around the world. It didn't look like a stunt, did it? Instead, it was men with massive sports talent acknowledging they're not ultimately in control of the outcome of a game. Win or lose tonight, I suspect they'll do the same thing. And maybe that's the witness, not praying because they won, but praying because they understand the prize isn't the World Cup at all. It's the crown the Apostle Paul described, imperishable, unfading, and eternal. For Deborah and the entire Morning Light team, I'm Jeff Coleman. Thanks for watching today. Now go check on your neighbors and go Team USA.

Every morning, we face choices, hope or despair, faith or fear. At Morning Light, we want you to see God's work in person right in front of you, to see His extraordinary plan at work in them, that no one is beyond the reach of His power, no life insignificant. And trusting Him means you never walk alone. In 2025, face the day with faith on Morning Light.

I look back on my life from since that time, and I am so grateful for how God literally carried us, because when you're at the beginning, you just don't know, how am I going to survive this? Your heart is so broken. And the trickle effect, you know, people who are struggling with depression and anxiety so deeply, they feel that this is the way out. They're not going to be a burden for people anymore. And of course, we know that that's not true. We know that the trickle effect lasts forever. It trickles down to families, to friends impacted. I think there were so many things that God did, even initially in the first days after. I had a friend from church, a dear sister, who sent me a scripture verse every morning, texted me a scripture verse, literally got me up out of bed some days. Because some days I initially wanted to lie in bed and sleep, and just sleep through the day and pretend it wasn't real. But the week after, we all had to get up, we had to go back to our jobs, we had to, you know, help family and all this. So just having people check on you, I mean, that was how God initially helped those first days. Just helping us to move, I would say, do the next right thing. Not have big plans, like just get up, right? You have to go to work this next day. Give you the strength to do something.

0: today's episode of Above the Noise, we're going to venture into a subject that's very, very, very, very difficult. And I would pray that as you, our audience, and those loyal supporters who have watched this show and who support this show, pray for this show, that you would truly, truly pay attention to a hard subject. But what I believe our sister is going to share is a subject that there is hope in. It's a subject that we don't have to discuss in hushed tones. We can talk about this openly, and we can talk about this honestly, and look to the hope found in Christ alone. Our sister, our friend, is dealing with something that is not new to our world, suicide, the depression, the angst, the grief associated with suicide, and again, the hope found in Christ. So I'm not going to give a long introduction today because we have so much we want to talk about. I'm blessed to have with me a friend and my sister, a parishioner in our church, but so much more than that, as she knows, a sister that I love and spent time with her and her husband, Karen Freeman. Karen, thank you so much for being on the show and being willing to be vulnerable and share your life and your family's life with us. So thank you. Thank you for being on.
1: Thank you for inviting me.
0: Psalm 34, verse 18 says these words: "The Lord is near to the brokenhearted and saves those who are crushed in spirit." Karen, as you well know, October 20th, 2019, your world changed. Not for the better, but for the worst. It was really, really hard for you. So your son, Tim, Karen, tell us about him. And don't leave anything out. Share as much as you want. As you well know, you're complete freedom. Share your heart, sister.
1: Okay. I have to share the good things about Tim. Tim was brilliant. He could figure out a puzzle. He could figure out a Rubik's Cube. This was something amazing. 2 seconds, he could figure out a Rubik's Cube. Very analytically minded, gifted in art, gifted in music. Lots of things that God enabled him to do. It was difficult for him to sit still for too long. He had to be doing something. He had to be doing something with his hands, almost, you know, an engineer's mind.
0: Now, was that always as a young child, same way?
1: Always. And getting him to sit still, like I said, was a hard thing. But he found things to busy himself with, and he was amazing. He would make these, I don't know if you know what a Rube Goldberg is.
0: I don't.
1: So you've got Philadelphia Science Museum has one of these, or did have one. You line things up so that you start something moving and the progression knocks things over and it can go
0: okay,
1: through a hole.
0: Yeah.
1: And he just had that kind of a mind. He would set those things up in his room at home. So he was just brilliant. He was funny. He had somewhat of a crass sense of humor, I would say, in the latter days, but he could come in a room and just knock you down with a line that he would say. He loved his brothers dearly, so he's the third of our four sons, and they were all pretty close in age from start to finish.
0: There's your boys there.
1: There they are. Yep, so Tim is the one on the far right, and that was at our oldest son Andrew's wedding. Andrew's the second from the left, and they were all best friends, and he loved time with them. He loved animals. He wasn't a big people person. He did definitely struggle with relationships with some people. He had some close friends over the years. He was not somebody who needed a lot of people around him. He needed his time by himself. He struggled when he was in late elementary school, we realized he was struggling with some attention issues, and we started to address those through some techniques and through some medications we tried and things. Definitely had a rebellious spirit in him, very feisty, and that came out a lot toward Paul and I. School, he accelerated. He was wonderful in school. He did excellent in school academically. Following rules, sitting down, behaving himself, that was a difficult thing for him. Desire was to become an astronaut.
0: So he, really?
1: Oh, yeah. He followed the whole NASA space shuttle program, kept logs of everything, watched NASA TV, and his desire was to become an astronaut. And he did start college. He was an aerospace engineer at Penn State when he started college. And he was going to fulfill his dream. He was pursuing his dream. So that's Tim. That's the positive and encouraging side, and I do not want to disparage my son.
0: Absolutely.
1: But I want to be honest about him too. He had a lot of struggles. He had a lot of struggles with who he was, even for a very young age. having three brothers close together, comparing himself with others maybe, he had some perception issues of who he was and who he should be. And I think that was one of his huge struggles. This picture here is the last summer that he was alive. He actually was in his element. He loved being outside in nature. And he was a park ranger intern. He loved that job. It was just a place where he could be free.
0: Where was that at, by the way?
1: That was up at Upper Delaware. Okay. And we actually, he actually received, I did not bring it with me, he received an award for saving someone's life from drowning.
0: Oh, awesome.
1: Yeah. So the interesting thing about that, and I often think about this, is he could save someone else's life, but he couldn't save his own life. So many things I could tell you about Tim. But he definitely had some struggles. And those struggles really became apparent when he went to college. He was okay during high school. He excelled in high school. He went to trade school in high school. He was doing like nano fabrication and decided that he really wanted to pursue an aerospace engineer degree. So he had to go to college. So he finished up all of his academics through high school and went on to college. I think he was struggling just with who he was and who he thought he should be, expectations. And, you know, as parents, you do the best you can with what you have at the time. And you can always go back and say, wish we had done this. Right. What if onlys. And there's a lot of things we didn't realize that he was struggling with. And those struggles really became real when he was in college. They got to a tipping point where there were some attempts made. He had three attempts in that last year before the successful one. So he was wonderful. He was just an incredibly smart person, a keen sense of judgment for other people. He could peg someone very easily. He pegged me. I mean, he called me a hypocrite at one point, and I said, you know what? You're right. He was an astute judge of character. So those are some of the things about Tim.
0: Take us back to some of those difficult times. You mentioned that there were a few attempts before the successful. How were you feeling at that time?
1: You know, when you have someone who deals, we started in middle school dealing with some serious rebellion, which we needed to do some counseling for, and we had people in the house helping us with counseling with the family as a whole. He did not buy into that at all. As a young person, he didn't want to buy into that, didn't see that it was a problem. So we lived on high alert for a really long time because of that. And I still remember this, the feeling I had. We dropped him off at Penn State as a freshman. He was pursuing that dream of becoming an astronaut and studying aerospace engineering. But I said to Paul, I don't have a good feeling about this. And I cried the whole way home. I don't believe it's prophetic, but it was a feeling I had in my mama's heart. And he started, unfortunately, Penn State's a big party school. Alcohol flows freely. He started using alcohol to soothe depression. He had been diagnosed with depression when he was in middle school. We had some testing done for him associated with the ADHD, and they said, we believe that he is severely depressed, which there was no outward sign of that, but he was rebellious. You know, when you think of depressed people, you think of people who are sad all the time.
0: Locked away in their room or something like that.
1: It was not. For him, it was a rebellion. And he was just rebelling against whatever he was feeling. And I can't relate to the depth of darkness that someone feels, that they feel the only way to relieve that is to remove themselves from this earth.
0: Right.
1: There were a lot of things. We had so much help available to him. He was not willing to take the help. And we probably will talk about this, the stigma of it. People don't want to do that because there's a stigma associated with that. So he had had an attempt up at school, and we decided it was a very difficult decision. We took him home.
0: This was his sophomore year.
1: Took him home, and he was really, for him, school was a non-negotiable. And there would be a failure. If I did not finish college, it would be seen as a failure. And we try to convince them, you know, these expectations, unfortunately, that we put on people, you have to do this in order to look successful or in order to have a good life.
0: Right.
1: Not everybody takes that same path. He could have done that, certainly, if he didn't struggle with some of the things he did. But that was a non-negotiable. So he was home for a while, and then what he decided to do is transfer to another school. So he transferred to Temple in the city. Changed his major totally, because by that point, he was really succumbing to the influence of alcohol, where he was not able to do as well as he should have been with his studies, mm-hmm. and he was never going to make it in that program that he was in. So we said, okay. And again, we had some struggles with attempts, and it's very difficult. We can say we should have done this as parents, we should have done that. But when you have an adult child who is struggling with these things,
0: you're limited, yeah.
1: you can't have somebody admitted on your own. When he was younger, we took him to hospital because he had decided to jump out of a moving car that we were in with him. And we said, we have to get some help for this child. And once you take someone to the emergency room and the folks look at you, both husband and wife, and say, do you feel that this person is a risk to themselves or someone else? If you answer yes, that answer changes somebody's life dramatically. Mm-hmm. And we said yes because we wanted the best for our child. Opened up lots of help and resources, but those are resources that he didn't want to right. accept. So that last year, 2019, he had had two other attempts. And they were obviously, he had called both of those attempts. He called his younger brother, who was his best friend, and he was on the phone with him. And that was, our son still struggles with that. He doesn't explain or express how he struggles with that. But obviously he was able to talk him out of that at the time. We had the summer of 19, we had our two oldest sons got married. Andrew got married in June, Seth got married in August.

0: One, it's the sovereignty of God. Please, please, please call that number. If you need any help to talk to people, you'll find professionals there that will help you. Karen, so you, how are you feeling as a parent? So you did you think there's going to be more attempts? What were you and Paul? How are you and Paul processing
1: it this? No matter, the issue in our mind was whether we had him at home and made him come home, or whether we allowed him to go to school, it wasn't going to change what he was going to do.
0: Yeah, what he was thinking. Right.
1: And we would be just as nervous when he was home for a weekend. He would come home and visit. And in my mind, there's a train track right down the street from our house. My mind would go, okay. And you always, sort of like when you're a young mom and you have one ear open to listen to your baby crying, I would listen for him when he was home. Is he going out? What is he doing? And like I said, we live on high alert for so long because you don't know what's going to happen.
0: Right.
1: You get used to doing that. So that's where we're at. And we're still functioning. We're still working. Joel, our youngest son, it was senior year of high school. And so there were things we were helping him with, college applications and getting his life moving on. Our two oldest sons had just established themselves in their marriages. So life was still happening.
0: Right.
1: And you do the best you can. And he was going to AA. We were going to Al-Anon so that we could understand that part of things. And he was telling us things that he wanted us to hear. He was very savvy about the verbiage that he could use to get people off of his back. And he was doing that. And like I said, it's impossible to get into the mind of somebody who is struggling that much. You can see patterns of things, but people hide things very, very well, because they don't want to share them. He wasn't someone who reached out for help. The help that we had, he did not pursue over and over again.
0: Right.
1: Yeah.
0: So take me back to that day. As much as you feel comfortable,
1: Karen. Oh, it's fine.
0: How'd you get the call? What was going on?
1: We the night before, our youngest son, we were in bed already, Paul and I, and our youngest son came into the bedroom, knocked, opened the door. It was 11 o'clock. He said, "Tim just called me. He's going to do it." And we're like, what? You know, you're half asleep and trying to figure out what he's talking about. We knew right away. So we all got on our phones to call him. No answer. He said to our son, "I'm sorry." And this had happened before. And it's not that we minimized this call. We had reacted the same way we did with the others. Is this it?
0: Right.
1: You know? And we waited and waited. And then we called the Temple police. And we said, these are places we know he had been before.
0: Because no one could find him.
1: No. So when he was down there before, everything involved jumping from a height. So he was on the 8th Street Bridge in Allentown one time. He was on a parking deck in Philadelphia. And so we said, all right, we know that these are places of height that he would go to. So they looked on campus, nothing, and we waited, and it was excruciating. It was all night. So the three of us, my husband and I and our youngest son, slept in our room. Joel was on the floor, and we were just in and out of sleep through the night, waiting for a phone call. We had contacted the Temple police. We had contacted the Philadelphia police. They went to make a welfare call at his apartment. He had two roommates. They had not seen him. They had no idea where he was. And my husband called in the morning because I guess we needed rest. And we finally, God gave us rest for part of the night. He knew what we were going to be facing. He gave us some rest that night. And Paul called the next morning and the Philadelphia police said, let's go over. We'll check again. There was nothing that was found. We checked out some places. And we said, well, should we come down? And they said, no, don't come down because we're going to be ready to go and just jump in the car and go down to Temple. And unfortunately, somebody was in an elevator in his apartment building and happened to look down. And he had jumped from his apartment building. And he was on a catwalk of the building next door, which is an old theater. And that's why nobody had seen him around the building itself, because he landed on a catwalk. And they called, and I remember Paul answered the phone, and I remember we had a small powder room off of our kitchen. We had moved since that time. Our house was under contract. We were selling our house at that time. And I just saw him go down to his knees, and I knew, I'm like, oh, not the answer we wanted, but not a call we didn't expect either. Yeah. I mean, pretty much into the night, I said, this is not going to end well. And I just remember we started making calls. We made a call to both of our boys.

0: And of course, Joel was with us. And praise God for this. My parents lived in Massachusetts at the time where I grew up. They had moved down to Macungie, 5 minutes away from us, the month before Tim passed away. Hmm. There was no way that that would have been a phone call. So yeah. we asked my parents. I said, you know, can you guys come over to the house? And we sat them down and we told them. And I just remember that first day is all the doing things. So, and I don't want to sound like my heart wasn't broken by it, but we almost expected that it would happen. That's a terrible thing to say, that you expect that, but that was a pattern. We knew that he wanted that. We knew that he wanted out. It was such despair that we went into the doing mode. Okay, who do we need to contact? Who do we need to tell about? Who do we need to come alongside and share this with? Because our hearts had already been broken for a right. long time. So we were sort of mustering up what we would need to do. And that's what that first day looked like. But I will tell you, God's people showed up that day. We had our house full of people that day.
1: I remember that day.
0: And I remember, like I said, we had our two oldest sons had gotten married. We only had one son still living at home. And we wanted to be good stewards. So we were downsizing. So our house was literally packed up. Our boys had to unpack our dining room set to put it together because so many people had come to be with us to bring food. And I remember at one point that night, I looked out my window and our whole street was lined with cars. And I'm like, Lord, you know, and you don't realize it at the moment,
1: right.
0: but this was how God brought his people to comfort us, almost like Job's friends came and they just sat with him, right, for a good long time before they started to speak. And that's what people did. They showed up. And it was a balm to our heart to know, okay, God, you're with us. You're with us in this.
1: So I know as a man, we grieve. I grieve very differently than my wife. I'm sure Paul grieves very differently than you. He drops to his knees. I can't imagine. As a dude I love, brother I love, I can't imagine seeing that as a wife that cares for him. How did you – were you both processing this the same way? How was his – how did he handle this as a man and as a father going through this kind of pain?
0: We both praise God for the Lord, that the Lord is the focus of both of our lives and both of our marriages, because I know a lot of marriages don't survive something like this.
1: That's right.
0: We clung to each other in those early days, especially in those early days, and we knew that there was no option but to cling to the Lord and to each other. He processes things. He delves into his work. That's how he handles grief. He dives deep into it. He gets into it. I am more of a relational person, processing it. I need to maybe talk about it. So I wouldn't say we did seek some counseling initially, and it was for the purpose of making sure that we were grieving in a healthy way. We weren't leaning on anything else. You know, we weren't leaning on substances or anything. We weren't angry with each other, which can often happen. You can, you know, point a finger at someone and say, what's the cause of this? But both of us, we had been through so much at that point. We already knew, you know, there's nothing any of us could do about preventing this, you know. So I guess that's probably the best description of how we grieved.
1: You know, as I think back, to that time, and I think about times like that that have happened in my life or other folks that I've talked to, their lives. You mentioned something I think we need to touch base on. We need to make sure we emphasize a lot of families do divorce. A lot of husbands and wives can't make it through the tragic loss of a child because the finger pointing starts. And I just want to emphasize, audience, that what Karen said, I just think it's not a substance that's going to get you through. It's not necessarily even counseling. It's the counselor who is going to get you through. And we didn't talk a lot about this, but you and Paul already had a vibrant relationship with the Lord. It wasn't as if this drove you to the Lord. You had already been serving in the church. You had already been being ministered to by him and his word, involved in and growing spiritually. This just, I think he just showed up in a greater way at that weak, difficult moment of your life. So, and I'm not saying for a person, if you're not involved in church, that Christ won't show up. I'm just saying there was already a relationship. You and Paul, you already had a foundation that I think helped establish the strength that you would show during this difficulty. Bible says in Psalm 147, verse 3, he heals the brokenhearted and binds up their wounds. When you think about that, I am assuming you've never healed or feel whole. I don't want to assume that. Explain, he is healing the brokenhearted. Do you ever get over this? Or what's that transition like where you even make it? Because I'm sure the way you're speaking about it now didn't happen 2 months, after that. When did you start to see, I think I'm getting healthy. I think I'm going to be okay.
0: That's a good question. I look back on my life since that time, and I am so grateful for how God literally carried us, because when you're at the beginning, you just don't know, how am I going to survive this? Your heart is so broken. And the trickle effect, people who are struggling with depression and anxiety so deeply, they feel that this is the way out. They're not going to be a burden for people anymore. And of course, we know that that's not true. We know that the trickle effect lasts forever. It trickles down to families, to friends impacted. I think there were so many things that God did, even initially in the first days after. I had a friend from church, a dear sister, who sent me a scripture verse every morning, texted me a scripture verse, literally got me up out of bed some days. Because some days I initially wanted to lie in bed and sleep, and just sleep through the day and pretend it wasn't real. But the week after, we all had to get up. We had to go back to our jobs. We had to, help family and all this. So just having people check on you. I mean, that was how God initially helped those first days. Just helping us to move, I would say, do the next right thing. Not have big plans, just get up, all right, you have to go to work this next day. Give you the strength to do something. And then he did a number of things to show his kindness to us. Just the fact that he allowed us to sell our, we had wanted to sell our house, to downsize, to be good stewards. He allowed us to do this. We had so many people show up. This was 2 weeks after Tim passed it was our settlement. We had so many people show up that we had to turn people away because we just couldn't accommodate people to help. So he brought his people around us initially to help heal us. And I think over time, for me, I'm a visual person. And because of the nature of the situation with Tim's passing, we were not able to see him. It was highly discouraged that we see him. We never had any closure. And the interesting thing is they never found Tim's wallet. So for us, a wallet is a form of identity for a person, right? So there was a lot of things that we didn't have closure on. And me as a visual person, I was processing the loss through imagining what was happening that night and the realization that my son was there all night by himself, even though he was gone. I kept playing that over and over in my mind for a long time after. And I said, God, you've got to help me with this.
1: Did you ever go down to the scene, by the way? Did you ever even go down to that area?
0: No, I couldn't. So my husband and my brother, I have a brother from California. He and his family flew in. He and one of the boys and Paul went and cleared out his apartment. I just couldn't do that.
1: Right.
0: And I'm so grateful they did that God gave them the strength to do that. I wouldn't have been able to handle that. But for me, visually seeing that over and over again, I realized I can't, this is not healthy.
1: Right.
0: That was definitely not a healthy thing. And so I remembered that we're told to hold every thought captive.
1: Amen.
0: And, bring it up again. What does Philippians tell us? What is good? What is right? What is lovely? What is excellent? What is praiseworthy? Think about things. Over time, God helped me to capture those thoughts, those visual things I was seeing, and transition them into something good. So helping me move from unhealthy thoughts to what is good. What do I remember about Tim that's good versus, this doesn't define who he was.
1: That's right.
0: This end does not define who he was.
1: Yeah, one-time act doesn't define a man or a person.
0: Now, I will say I still feel guilt, and I still say, what if? I remember, and he and I would often butt heads because we're very different people. And I often thought, if I didn't have that argument with him, or if I only had said this to him, it's not going to change. But in my mind, I think I have the power to do that. So
1: yeah. Now, was Paul going, is he still burying himself in work? Is he feeling what you're feeling?
0: Well, Paul's never been one to show, it's not that he doesn't feel emotion. He doesn't speak a lot about emotion. So it's not like he purposely holds things in. He just doesn't show them. But we would talk. He and I still talk about it. If we have a bad day, one of us will know. We can just pick up on each other's body language in the morning. You're not having such a good day. And there are still days that I wish I could just stay in bed and sleep. But that's not what God has for me. So we give each other the grace to say, okay, I'm going to give you an extra hug today, or I'm going to give you a little bit of extra space. So we process it helping each other and talking with one another when we need to.
1: And I think, as you well know, some men could isolate. I mean, they'll stay in the marriage, but they'll isolate because they just aren't emotionally equipped to deal with it. And I would think having that wife be understanding, and vice versa, having that husband be understanding. I like what you said. And I just like to try to pick up on little things that you say, because I think people could miss it. Giving them their space, giving them that time to process, because you've got to trust that the Holy Spirit is going to work in them the way he has been working in you. But it just may take more time. So I think that's really important. I pray for our audience to hear, if you're facing this road, that you don't have to, and I know some just want to press in, tell me how you feel, tell me how you feel, tell me how you feel, what's going on? That may not be helpful at the time. Right.
0: And that's a lot of women. We like more, I guess, generally speaking, more verbal, and we like to communicate things. And that's not helpful if someone, if the man is not going to be that way, that's not going to be helpful for him to have that pressed on him.
1: Exactly.
0: That expectation.
1: Because he's probably going to respond in anger or frustration, because it's not just an area that he is prepared to go to. What would you say to those men, though, that are listening from a wife's perspective, that are carrying it alone? They're not being like Paul was. They're just, hey, I've just shut down. Yes, I'm in the marriage. I'm going to be the provider, but I've just shut down. What would you say to them to try to maybe help them along if they're grieving and don't know how to process that grief?
0: Ooh, that's tough. I would first say the women, not badger the husband, because badgering only causes someone to retreat more and more, I think, or become angry, like you said. Come alongside. I think just be with them, like physically be next to them. Men, I think a lot of, for men, touch is a huge thing. Rubbing someone's back or shoulder, or just knowing that somebody's there, sometimes can soften an experience and maybe allow that person to be more willing to share verbally. If he has friends, if he has male friends that are close, hey, have you talked to so-and-so about this? Maybe it's a protective thing. And it's interesting, I've had a conversation with our youngest son about this, because this is a very lonely kind of a loss, and I'm not minimizing other kinds of loss, death, by whether it be cancer or diabetes or heart disease, those things that take, or an accident. But there's so much, your mind is continually trying to find a reason for this, and you can't. So it's a very lonely place to be. And I've had a conversation with my youngest son. I said, we don't talk about how you guys are processing this. And he said, Mom, we won't tell you because we want to protect you. And I said, I appreciate that. I said, but I feel like I'm the only one who's struggling with this. And he said, well, we do, but we just won't share that with you because we don't want to hurt you anymore. And I don't think they understand that I could not be hurt anymore than I already have.
1: Yeah, that's good.
0: But for someone who, a man who's going through that, maybe there's another friend that he can talk to, where he wouldn't feel he puts more of a burden on the wife. If he were to share it, maybe he feels he's burdening her more by sharing it than keeping it inside.
1: Yeah, and you would think, and it makes sense, but it doesn't make sense. She's weak, I'm weak, we don't need to be weak together. One of us have to be strong. When it's usually the exact opposite, especially biblically speaking, when we're weak, he is strong for both of us. But I think, Karen, that's really important. Maybe the man won't talk to the wife for whatever reason, but prayerfully he has those men in his life that will come alongside him and say, hey, you know, because we have a kindred spirit, we're both men, we can understand how we're feeling and a perspective that we might have, which, again, as I look at the song, Karen, and you mentioned this early on, you talked about how you didn't want to get out of bed, or some may respond in anger, why God, why did this happen? The Psalms are full of stuff like that, where, and that's why I don't know why we try to, when tragedy comes, we try to remove our emotion and say just Romans 8:28. We know all things work together for the good for those who are called to God and love, you know, called to go to his purpose. And yes, that's true. All things do work together for the good. But it doesn't mean it is good. And we can express and say, God, I'm really angry about this. God, I'm mm-hmm. really frustrated. God, I'm really sad. Any number of emotions. And now, prayerfully, we don't stay there.
0: And look at David. He poured his heart out to God in all circumstances.
1: Absolutely. And there's always David's Psalms. And that's why I just tell people, just read the Bible. It's true. He starts out that way, but he doesn't always end that way. Sometimes he'll start in angst and anxiousness. He'll start praising God in the middle and then he'll return back to that. But isn't that all of us, Karen, right? We all start with, hey, I don't understand this, God, why you're doing it. God, I know you're good. I know you're faithful. But Lord, you know, I don't want to go through this tragedy, especially as you stated, something as stigmatizing as suicide. And I just want to encourage, there's Elijah, 1 Kings 19:4, struggled with, Lord, it's me. Just take my life away. David, Psalm 42, verse 11, why are you cast down, my soul? The Apostle Paul, 2 Corinthians 1:8, we despaired even to life itself that he was so. So the Bible is full, of course, Job. The Bible is full of people who really wrestled through, do I want to be alive through this? What's going on? Now, again, they didn't stay there, but this is not abnormal feelings for anyone who is facing that. Whether it even be Tim, I don't know if Tim ever heard those. Like, people were depressed in the Bible. People were not as aware of their identity and what's going on, but they turned to the Lord. And I think if the world would hear that message, that he's big enough to handle it, right? And that's what we don't think. Oh, God doesn't concern himself with these things. He does.
0: Right. Well, and unfortunately for people who are struggling with depression, I think we put expectations on them, even believers who struggle. Yeah. There's so much work that people have to do to just hang on. And I believe that even if they believe in the Lord, they trust in the Lord, but they can still have these feelings of anguish and of depression. And I think depression is, there's a lot of things that go into it.
1: That's right.
0: I think there's definitely biochemical things. There's definitely spiritual things as well. But I think that we can pigeonhole and say, okay, a believer, I think in the church this is what we do. We should all be strong because we have the Lord.
1: Yeah.
0: And we shouldn't struggle with anything like this. And if you struggle with this, then you're weak in the Lord. And you don't. What's your relationship with the Lord like? And we really don't know anybody's heart from another. We can see fruit in their life or not see fruit. But I think there's so many things that play into those kinds of struggles. And we can really cause people a lot of harm by not acknowledging that there's spiritual components, there's physiological components, there's environmental components, all those things play into it.
1: I think, Karen, and you know this, because we judge people not based on where they are, but where we may think they are. We base them based on us. In other words, I don't think this way when I'm depressed. I don't do that when I'm here, when I'm anxious. I don't do that. This is my relationship with God, and that ought to be yours as well, which is really, it's unfair. It's foolish. There's no way. And you said it. You can't look into another person's heart. You don't know what their relationship is or is not with the Lord. All you know is that the Lord is pleased to take them through the journey that he is pleased to take them on. But it doesn't mean that they're always going to be emotionally well through that process. Right. You know, I want to pick up on something. Just it triggered my thinking, something you said early about the guilt that you felt, because guilt is one of those things that can lead to depression, and you started that cycle. Because I'm sure there's parents out there that really feel like, because maybe they've lost a child, and maybe it's not, it could be through, maybe it's opioid addiction. It could be any number of reasons that they've lost their child, but they're blaming themselves. I should have done this. I shouldn't have put them on meds. I should have put them on meds. Why isn't that helpful to go back and say, I don't know, by the way, I don't know any parent that has wayward children, which, as you well know, I have as well, that doesn't say that. But why is that unhealthy to go there and say, oh, if I would have done this, I would have done that?
0: It doesn't change our situation. It doesn't bring Tim back. And it also doesn't free us up to move on. You stay stuck in that because you're never going to get the right answer.
1: Right.
0: You know, and I had a friend reach out to me this morning who lost a son. And she just said, and this is one thing that God has been so gracious to. I told you about this. I prayed since Tim we lost him that, God, will you use this for some reason? You have a purpose for me after this. And he has put me in the lives of people who have lost children as well. So people will reach out and say, hey, you know, I'm just having a tough day. Or can you pray for me or can we meet? And God's been gracious to allow those interactions in my life. But the guilt part, I don't think we ever really get away from it. I think that we have to stop it and we have to say, okay, that's from the enemy too.
1: Amen.
0: You know, I mean, people have a free will, and that's the tension, isn't it, between God's sovereignty. God, I prayed against this for years for Tim, and I prayed scripture over him.
1: Yeah,
0: and,
1: amen.
0: But Lord, why didn't you answer that prayer? Well, he allows free will, and that's always the tension in our lives. Not that we're happy about it, not that that would be his desire, but he allows things to happen. And I think if we remain in guilt, it just paralyzes us.
1: Absolutely.
0: And then we can't be used after that. I'm not saying that we don't, and we could still fall back into it, but I think we become paralyzed if we stay there.
1: And it's just, and we act as if, at least I do, and I'm home. Everything you're saying is bringing conviction to me to a certain degree, because you said it, we all do it. We act as if I would have done the right thing as best I thought at that time, that would have changed the outcome.
0: Right. Like we're in control of it.
1: Exactly. As right. If my actions are going to definitely make sure that this child doesn't do X, and the choices that he or she makes, the volitional choices they make are their choices.
0: Right.
1: With real consequences. And again, that may or may not be motivated by what I do or don't do. So it's just not a healthy place to stay. And I know we've got parents, because I've seen it. You've been in Christendom as long as I have, and we've seen so many parents just lament, if I wouldn't have worked as much. And I'm not saying you should work more. That's not what I'm saying either. But I am saying that is not a guarantee that the situation won't have changed, and you can't change the situation. It is completely... And I'm glad you said this. It's of the enemy, because it polarizes us. Now I can't do anything for the kingdom. And, you know, I want to talk more about what you said with this friend who lost a son as well, that you feel like God has brought you to a place where, hey, I want to use this story of mine, the journey that my husband and family were on and still are in, so to speak, for the benefit of others. What does that look like in just real time? How do you, be other than getting on podcasts like this, how do you share this? How do you talk about this publicly?
0: Just with people who, I have a friend who lost her son a couple of years before Tim. He was actually a friend of Tim's, grew up with Tim. So she was in it before I was. Hmm. She came alongside me, and then another sister lost a son this past year. And it's just, I can't take your pain away from you, but I can try to comfort you with the comfort that God has already given me.
1: Amen.
0: 2 Corinthians tells us that. So I can't make things, I can't change their life, but I can come alongside and encourage them and love them and show that the pain that you're feeling in the moment that it happens, never, the pain, the level of the pain changes, right? I feel much different today, almost 7 years later, than I did that day. They'll never go away.
1: Right.
0: But God has given me strength. He's given me purpose. He's renewed my life. And that'll happen for people.
1: Absolutely.
0: Not immediately, but... And I wanted to just go back to the guilt thing. I think about... We have 4 boys that we raised. We raised them all under the same roof. We applied most of the same strategies, right? But each one is created so differently.
1: That's right.
0: You can't guarantee that because this child took this path, then all the children are going to take that path. They're not all going to take the same path. And I think as parents, we sort of want to set our kids up for success in so many different ways and expect that if we do it the right way,
1: that's
0: it's
1: right.
0: going to happen. But we know that that's not the case.
1: Absolutely. Absolutely.
0: And it's not a reflection necessarily on us as parents. It's just children make choices.
1: Exactly. One of the things you said early about Tim, and I'm sure you probably felt this later, 2 things. The stigma regarding mental health in general. From a church's perspective, the world seems to, as I look at the church is almost absolutely, I don't want to say absolutely silent, because I think there are some folks doing some good work. But by and large, most churches don't know how to handle it, and the world goes overboard. Everything's mental. I mean, they have taken it to extreme, in my opinion. So Tim probably didn't find the help. Hey, I'm facing this, maybe even as early as parents. How do we go to church and say our kid has these issues? Mm. Well, why aren't you spanking them more? Why aren't you loving them more? Why aren't you praying over them more? Any number like that. That's one side. Second side that you may have experienced after Tim's death is even saying the word suicide. Christian parents who had a son commit suicide is a stigma that we, it's this scarlet letter, if you will, like, that's that family. How do we, Karen, in your opinion, I know there's 2 big issues. How do we get over these stigmas with mental illness and for children or even parents, maybe it's a child whose parent has committed suicide. In either case, that we've removed this stigma over suicide in Christian community, depression, mental illness, and suicide. How do we overcome this kind of thinking?
0: I think we have to think differently about mental illness. We have sicknesses, right? We have sicknesses of the body, and we have a sickness of the mind. A lot of things go into that, right? But of the body, we have things we can identify easily and we can treat easily. You can't do that with mental illness. And I think there's a weakness associated with that. I think when you have something come upon your body that's an illness, it's not because of you. It's right. Something that's affected your body. Maybe you had poor health or something.
1: Right.
0: But mental illness, I think, is always pointed toward the person, and it's a weakness. And we don't like weakness, and we don't want to address it. And we don't know what to do with it either. We don't have a box to put it in. Our mental health system, from our experience, is overstressed, and you have people that just have people who repeatedly go in and they see the same situations and they never get better. And I'm not saying that we discard those people, but it's so much more difficult to get a handle on and understand it. That's one big thing. And people realize that. They internalize that stigma. So they're like, you know what? People are going to look at me because they're going to think I'm weak. So therefore, I'm not going to go get help. I don't know what the balance is.
1: Yeah.
0: But I think in the church, we definitely need to be more informed. We need to stop, and we need to look at our people around us, and we need to be in tune with people. You've probably experienced this on a Sunday morning. We pass each other's people in the hallway. You say, hey, how are you doing? And you're saying that as you're passing the person.
1: Exactly, because you don't really want to know what help
0: you're doing. And I'm thinking, if we slowed down and were more intentional about the people around us and getting a pulse for people, we could understand where people were, and maybe we could have more empathy for people's situations. I think about how connected we are digitally, social media has its place, but I think it's a harm for people.
1: Absolutely.
0: Just comparisons, young people use it to figure out where their platform is in relation to the rest of the world and where their success lies versus who they are in Christ. But I think there's so many things involved in that. The church has to become educated, and I think we need to stop, pay attention to the people around us, listen well, and be careful about our words. How do we speak to people who are in those situations?
1: And I think we make so many assumptions. We think one mental health case is another mental, and because we generalize it, right? And it's funny because you mentioned it. We don't do this physically. You usually say, well, a person has cancer, they have diabetes, they have X. You don't say they have physical issues, right? We will usually be specific because it's just a specific thing with mental health. We haven't, I don't think, necessarily identified to the degree, and I don't know if medical science has helped us with that in some cases, but we just generalize it and they're all the same. And you mentioned a word that I have heard, well, they're crazy, right? Mm-hmm. We won't just say that they're depressed or that they're crazy, something's wrong with them.
0: And we put them, they used to put them away.
1: Exactly. And the best thing to do is either two things, or maybe both of these things. Put them away, take them to a mental hospital, and give meds. Keep them normalized or whatever. Keep them calm. Da da da da da. Or lock them away from polite society, because in the church, number one, we're called to be the hospital. We're not called to send them to the hospital. I mean, you know what I mean by that. Of course, there's nothing wrong with getting help, but we are to try to provide some answers. And some of the answers may be I don't know, I don't understand, but it can't be I'm not listening, I don't care. And I think I pray that our audience heard this, and maybe we ought to practice this, Karen. We're going to start this movement. We're going to get, some little wristbands made like WWJD. Instead of just saying, I heard a guy say this, Dave Lesko, I'm going to give him credit, a Messiah College recruiter, ask a group of students when I was teaching. He said, we should ask people how you're thinking, because how you're thinking is determining what you're doing. And then wait for the answer. How are you thinking? What have you been thinking about? And you know this, Karen, there's some people have been thinking about lies. Well, I'm less than. I'm nothing. Nobody cares about me. Nobody wants me. I'm weird. I'm any number of negative things, as opposed to, for the Christian, I'm a sinner in need of great grace and have received it in the face of the Lord Jesus Christ. And I'm in need of that grace every day. Right? It's a completely, completely different answer, but we've waited for the answer and we've extended some empathy to really think about the person. I want to ask this question, because I want to go to the suicide. Have you and Paul, I pray not at our church, but Have you felt judged? Have you felt that people have looked at you differently because of Tim's
0: absolutely
1: situation? Really?
0: We don't have some relationships in our life that we used to have before Tim passed. Now, I will say, Tim was one of Tim's greatest struggle. I mentioned this is his perception. His perception of who he was and his perception of who he should be. He could never reconcile that, and that grew to be such a darkness in him. He was also a great manipulator, and he burned a lot of bridges with people. So I can understand that there's some people who are not necessarily in our lives anymore, but the judgment, definitely, we feel that. I still feel that.
1: How sometimes. So? Explain that to our audience a little. Explain it to me as well.
0: I think one of the things is people don't, not that you want people to gush over you at all, but very rarely do people ever ask how we do anymore. Hmm. And I think it's a function of two things. Either they're very uncomfortable with it and they don't know how to talk about it, or they're afraid they're going to hurt us by mentioning it, which would never happen, because when you don't talk about someone, it feels like that person never lived.
1: Right.
0: So that's the sense of judgment I feel anyways. I'm not sure about Paul. I think he would say he feels it too, but it's not direct. It's not like someone comes out and says, you're such a bad parent. You know,
1: right.
0: But it's just
1: how
0: sort
1: is this
0: of,
1: your fault? It's not that
0: correct.
1: Kind of judgment.
0: It's, right. And I think it's an absence, I would say, an absence of people that maybe used to be in our lives and an absence of discussion about it.
1: Hmm.
0: And people, it's not something people want to talk about.
1: Yeah.
0: It's very uncomfortable.
1: I had a conversation, Karen, you would chuckle at this, not funny so, but just in a strange sense. So spoke with a dear sister who had lost a son, I don't know, 15, 20 years ago. And a couple had told her, hey, well, you know, you should be over this by now. And she came to me, your face gives it away already. She came to me and said, Pastor, she's sincere in tears. Like, mm-hmm. Pastor, should I get over this? Is this something I should just move on from? And I'm listening and my eyes are starting to well up, cause I'm just feeling her pain. And I said, did you love him? And she looked at me like, I said, did you love your son? And she's like, of course I loved him. She's trying to put the two together. I said, well, why wouldn't you talk about people you love?
0: Right.
1: So do you forget people you love? And he would see the light go off in her mind like, wait a second, there's nothing wrong with me still crying over my son. There's nothing wrong. And I said, no, it shouldn't grip you. It shouldn't bring you to that place where you completely know of no use for the Lord. Right. It shouldn't take you that for months and months. And you don't want to go there because then you're dwelling on it too much. But to say that you're not going to think about the person, and I think you mentioned it, I think we are uncomfortable with death in general, but suicide, because we wouldn't, if your grandma died, hey, Mother's Day, we say, hey, for those who've lost their mothers, and we know this is a hard day. But when it comes to suicide, it's such a stigma. Again, people are afraid to say, hey, man, Paul, I bet you missed him. Mm. As you think about Father's Day, I'm sure, as you go on fishing trips, pull that photo up real quick, guys. Of Tim fishing. I know you said that's one of your, mm-hmm. your favorites. Mm-hmm. When you see that picture, Karen, what thoughts go to your mind?
0: Oh, just the joy. I mean, you see the joy in his eyes, the joy in his face. He was totally at peace in that. Just being by himself and fishing like that, being outside, that was perfect. That was a perfect day for Tim. In fact, that picture my niece took and made a painting, mm. and we have it in our house. And that's what I labeled it, a perfect day for Tim.
1: Oh, praise God.
0: Yeah.
1: See, and that's the kinds of things. How could you ever forget that? How would people expect? And when we see that, and when your friends see that, it doesn't mean it needs to be every conversation either, but at least enough. And this is where I think if you're sensitive to the Spirit, hey, how are you guys doing? And every couple of weeks or every few months that you meet with folks, it shouldn't be a bad discussion.
0: Right.
1: Couple things. What did you learn about the Lord through this process?
0: His faithfulness to carry us when we thought that literally just getting us up out of bed every day and allowing us to do life, carrying us through that period where you have so many thoughts and just brokenheartedness, and how do we get through this? And the things that he did, like I said, he had people show up for us. Interestingly, we had co-signed on some of his college loans, and I remember driving home one day, and this is just one of God's gracious acts toward us afterward. I was driving home from somewhere, and Paul called, and I answered it in the car. He says, I have something to tell you. I said, oh, no.
1: Not again. Not something else. What is
0: he
1: it?
0: He said, we have been absolved? I think that's,
1: yeah.
0: Of all of Tim's loans, like we are not responsible. And I never thought that. I'm thinking, okay, our son went to college, he used those funds, he went, you know. And it was God. It was one thing after another, God's grace and his mercy toward us. The people he brought around us, just the fact that he brought people into our lives that we could come alongside. Our family's still close. You know, our oldest son and his wife and our grandkids live there. My parents live 5 minutes away from us. So the fact that we have family right around us, the body of Christ, those are just God's faithfulness, I would say, to get us through and continue to carry us through.
1: And, you know, I think we think about the end of Matthew 28 in terms of discipleship. And in the context, it is discipleship, but it's not just discipleship. Lo, I am with you always, even to the end of the age, right? And I think when we have tragedy like this, he comes near, and I think he comes near in a way maybe that he doesn't come when the sun is shining.
0: Well, and you have to depend, you know, everything is going well, you can really depend a lot on your
1: own.
0: But when you're at the bottom and you've never been in that place before, such a deep sense of sorrow and grief, you have to depend on him every day, moment by moment.
1: Right.
0: Moment by moment. I remember, I'll share this with you, he helped me in this regard. I was working in a medical office at the time, and one of the things we have to do was we had to do screenings, series of health screenings. One of them is a mental health screening. And this patient just wasn't having it that day, was not interested. And this was probably 2 weeks after Tim passed. And he said, "And I'm not going to kill myself." And it was just like a gut punch for me. And I prayed a quick prayer because I'm standing in front of this patient.
1: Right.
0: And I said, "Lord, this patient has no idea what my situation is." And I said, "I do not want to react. I want to respond to this person." So I took a quick prayer. I took a deep breath and I continued with what I had to do. Obviously, he wasn't in a good place himself.
1: Right.
0: But just little things that God allowed us and the strength that he gave us to do things.
1: Wow.
0: And just to move on every day, move on. Nothing big, but...
1: So we may be wondering again how God allowed such tragedy to happen, suicide and things like this, but God allows this level of human freedom to make these decisions that are horrible. And Karen, you mentioned that it causes great pain for those who are watching, those who are loving, those who are near to that person. But we don't blame God. I wouldn't even necessarily we blame Tim. I don't think Tim wanted to inflict. I think in his own mind, I think he would agree, he wanted to lessen what he thought would lessen the pain for you and all the things that he was going through, not really understanding the depth of the removal of his life not being there would have. So we don't want to blame God. We want to, I think, as time allows, do what you're doing, Karen. And I just commend you. I wouldn't say trepidation, but I was hesitant towards asking you to do this because I know it's hard. This is not easy to do. Mm. Because who knows, how are people going to think about you now? They're going to judge you. I bet she did this, or I bet, you know, on all these things that you can make yourself susceptible to. You're just like, hey, I'm not worried about that. I'm concerning myself about the one lady or one guy or one kid who may be watching this who says, I want to get help. I don't want to take my mother through that. I don't want my mom to be on a panel like that one day. So, Karen, thank you.
0: Thank you.
1: You know, I love you. Love your brother, your kids, your husband Paul. That's my homie. Got great haircuts that are similar. So thank you for making yourself vulnerable.
0: Thank you.
1: Really appreciate it. Any last words that you would want to say to our audience?
0: Just for those people who are struggling, talk to people around you that you love. Don't go through this by yourself. There is help. People love you and they want you to be well. God loves you, and you know, we could say even for believers, you know, those who struggle with these things, it's real. And,
1: because we've known believers that have done it.
0: Right, and we want to affirm that.
1: Exactly.
0: Don't want to negate that.
1: Exactly.
0: But there is help for people, and they are loved, and we don't want to be without them.
1: That's right.
0: So whatever it takes to get help.
1: Amen. Thank you, Karen.
0: Thank you.
1: We have that number up, please. If you need help, please call out. This is Above the Noise. We are so thankful that our God is not distant from the noise. We surely wish at times he would make us distant from it. He doesn't. He places us in it so that we might help others who are in it. That's the story that we've heard today. And I pray that if this is a video that really has impacted you, that Karen's story, send it out to people. Not just, we don't need likes and all that stuff. We're not worried about that. If it's going to help somebody, that's what we want to be about. So please share this with others if they're struggling, either with suicide or from someone who has taken their life. Above the Noise exists for that. Have a wonderful, wonderful day.
2: With all this happening in America and the world today, people are asking the question, where is God in all this? Have we abandoned God? Or more importantly, has He abandoned us?

Listen, the name of our program is The King is Coming, because we believe the King is coming. And we know He's coming because Jesus authenticated His second coming by rising from the dead.

I'm Linda, and this is why I give to Johnny and Friends. I first heard about Johnny Erickson Tata, and thereby Johnny and Friends, because our kids went to Christian school, and one of their reading assignments was to read the Johnny book. And so they brought it home excited. We read about it together. It was really our first entrance into the disability ministry. My daughter Morgan met Johnny the day we did the tour here, and she was just really excited. She has a heart, has always had a heart for special needs children. I discovered the Cause for Life trips, and I said, would you like to go to Uganda? Yes. She was all for that. And honestly, she went to Uganda in 2014. It was the best 2 weeks of her life. I have never seen her so happy. The joy in her face, in the pictures, her stories. When she got home, we sat up for probably 24 hours just telling me everything. Our precious daughter, Morgan, went home to be with Jesus. She was only 25 years old. And we know in our hearts, we know from everything we know about her, that the absolute most joyous time in her life was her 2 weeks in Uganda, serving with Cause for Life in the orphanage there, the orphanage for disabled children. My husband Charlie and I decided to make donations. A legacy gift would give five pediatric wheelchairs, five children hope and life in countries where they would not have that access at all. A donation to Johnny and Friends will 100% bless someone with the gospel, bless someone with love, bless someone and give them dignity. They've been seen, they've been heard, they're cared about. We just get to be the hands and feet, but it's Jesus who does the healing and the blessing.

0: Over half of Americans watch TV to relieve stress, but we're still growing more fearful and anxious. We wake up to it. We have it on in the car. We fall asleep to it. 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But fear is winning. We're lonelier than ever. But what if there was a place somewhere in this streaming 24-hour world where you could find a few minutes of encouragement and hope, where you could start the day not looking away, but looking straight ahead with fearlessness and courage? To the bigger story, one that says there's a creator who loves you, who isn't surprised by anything, not a tough diagnosis, a broken relationship, or a string of failures, or who wins the election. 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We're calling the program Morning Light. You'll see the world differently, and the things we'll talk about will change your life. I'm Jeff Coleman. I hope you'll join us.
1: I go to the hospital every day to preach the gospel of Jesus Christ. I also listen to Dr. Stanley's messages, and they are really a great help to me. I just have to share Jesus with others. It's like taking people from death to life.

0: Good day, folks. Thank you for joining us here at Your Health. On today's program, we'd like to talk about supplements extracted from the grape. You know, the grape has played a prominent role throughout history and has been used both as a food and as a medicine. And we want to talk about the science on that subject today. It really is quite astounding. So please, stay tuned for that because it's powerful information. First, let's go to our news. Let's see what's happening in the health world. Exercise improves brain function, so much so it may even prevent Alzheimer's disease. Researchers from the University of Texas Southwestern Medical Center evaluated older patients at high risk for dementia. They found the lower the fitness level, the faster the deterioration of vital white matter nerve fibers. The so-called white matter of the brain contains bundles of nerve axon fibers that are used by the brain to communicate with other areas of the brain. These fibers are used during learning and the formation of new memories. The study was published by the Journal of Alzheimer's Disease. Related research from the University of California, Los Angeles finds prolonged sitting is not just bad for the heart, it also causes thinning of brain regions vital for the formation of new memories. And finally, from Italy, researchers learned from bedridden patients, animal and human studies, regular weight-bearing exercise that strengthens the legs plays a critical role in maintaining the health and structure of the brain. This study was published by Frontiers in Neuroscience. Well, folks, I apologize for the technical nature of these reports, but within the jargon, they're true pearls for good health and longevity. What we've learned here is that when we exercise, particularly weight-bearing exercise that keeps our leg and thigh muscles fit, this type of exercise causes a release of chemicals called neurotrophic factors that stimulate the brain. This type of stimulation helps to preserve the function and mass of vital brain and nervous system structures associated with learning and the formation of new memories, among many other things. Now, here's my point. As we progress into our senior years or with injury and disease, it comes easier and easier to sit more and more. Have you experienced that? With age and health conditions, we need gentle reminders of the critical need to get up and get moving, even if it hurts a bit. It is important to understand that it doesn't take aggressive bodybuilding heavyweight exercise to promote a healthy brain. There are added benefits to aggressive exercise, but just getting up and moving around, taking brisk walks, or even standing is enough to help our bodies make these critical neurotrophic factors that are so effective in promoting brain health. One caveat remains. The researchers also found if a study subject sat for prolonged periods regularly, made a practice of regularly sitting long periods, even aggressive exercise did not compensate for this prolonged sitting or lying. So break up sitting with frequent walks or even standing to help preserve memory. Tonsil and adenoid removal increases the risk of disease later in life. Researchers from the University of Melbourne followed the health of 1.2 million children born in Denmark from 1979 to 1999. Their health was followed for up to 40 years. They found the children that had their tonsils removed experienced a threefold increase of upper respiratory tract disease later in life. The children that had just their adenoids removed had a twofold increase in respiratory disease, and if the child had both tonsils and adenoids removed, they experienced a 500% increased risk of disease, such as middle ear infection. The study was published by JAMA Otolaryngology. Related research from the University of Warwick helps to explain why a high body temperature helps children and adults to better fight off infection. Higher body temperatures causes a release of key protein complex called nuclear factor kappa beta, and it stimulates the production of specialized lymphocytes called B cells. These B cells make antibodies that help our bodies fight infections and tumors, and fever helps to promote this process. The study was published by the Proceedings of the National Academy of Sciences. Well, these two studies should help us to better care for our children. Our first shows the old practice of removing the tonsils and adenoids of most kids with a sore throat. Well, it was misguided, and fortunately now nearly abandoned for good reason, as kids who have their tonsils or adenoids removed incur remarkably increased risk of disease such as allergies, colds and flu, asthma, bronchitis, pneumonia, and even emphysema. The tonsils and adenoids are important immune structures that help to clear the upper respiratory tract of pathogens. It's best to keep all of our original equipment, of course. Exceptions do occur, and sometimes the tonsils should be removed, but we now know it's best to keep them if possible. We also learned that when we have a fever, it causes a compensatory boost to the immune response. And scientists have now discovered exactly how that happens. With fever comes increased production of a protein complex called nuclear factor kappa beta, or NFKB. Now, this NFKB causes an increased production of specialized lymphocytes called B cells that make antibodies that help us fight infections and tumors. So the next time you or your child has a fever, don't try to lower it too much, because a fever up to 104 degrees is good. It's stimulating the immune system to fight harder and really shouldn't be lowered with excessive medication. And that's all good to know. Today on Your Health, we will discuss the health benefits of the grape. Stay tuned to learn this critical information. 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
3: Good day, everyone. It's great to be with you today. We have a great show planned. You know, humans have been eating the grape since the beginning of time, and don't we all just love grapes? 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Well, it's great to find out something that good tasting is actually good for you and has amazing health benefits. So, Richard, the grape is mentioned throughout the Bible times.
4: Yes.
3: It's been used since Adam and Eve.
4: Probably so, yes. You know, 250 references in the Bible to the vine and the grape, and it's used to symbolize life itself. So this has profound meaning, and early scientists observed that and say, is there something special about the grape? And, of course, they began to study the grape and grape-related compounds. They found it to be a medicinal food, and the grape contains a class of flavanol flavonoids,
0: polyphenol antioxidants. You don't need to know what all that means, but these are molecules that provide corrective measures to an ailing cell. It helps us to fight cancer, helps to improve blood flow, and maintain health and prevent disease. These compounds are also known as proanthocyanidins and cyanidins, oligoproanthocyanidins, and really all this, these are different classifications of similar molecules. Proanthocyanidins do not have a glucose molecule on it. Anthocyanins do have a glucose molecule on it, and the oligo simply means they're a couple hooked together. So don't let the big words confuse you. These are antioxidants that help our cells to function properly. It was learned in this vast amount of research, and we really do have a lot on the grape. Grape skins contain a powerful polyphenol called resveratrol. This is a stilbenoid, which acts as a phytoalexin. What that means is it's a plant-produced molecule that guards the plant from infectious disease, particularly fungus. Fungus can be a real problem in the grapevine. So the grape makes a molecule, resveratrol, that helps to fight fungus off. Several plants contain this resveratrol, including various berries, peanuts, and the most important, two most important commercial sources of resveratrol, where we would get it for supplements, is not only grape skin, but also the Japanese knotweed plant. It is a huge producer of resveratrol. It is the exact same molecule as the grape base, so it's interchangeable, does the same thing. It's used a lot in dietary supplements. While this line of research was going on, it was noted by epidemiologists, those who observe the occurrence of disease, that the French are very thin people typically. They eat a lot of rich, fatty, and highly caloric foods, and they drink a lot of wine, but they don't have heart disease as commonly or cancer as commonly as we do here in America. Could the grape, wine, and products of the grape have something to do with this? And so they called this phenomenon the grape or the French paradox. Bad diet, what we would think is a bad diet, yet they don't get the disease at nearly the rate we do. Could wine, could the grape have something to do with that? Well, this line of thinking led to the discovery of the sirtuin genes. Now, the SIRT1 and 2 genes, what are they? These are protein complexes that control the function of genes. Okay? Now, when the SIRT1 gene is activated, it turns on thinness genes. So our body wants to be more thin-like, and the genetic determinations of thinness is activated. And when the type 2 SIRTA gene is turned on, it promotes longevity, disease prevention. So they were able to prove that resveratrol and other molecules similar in grape turned on genes that help fight disease, control blood sugar, keep us thin, and prevents disease. And that's just totally, completely remarkable. So much so was the interest in this that a pharmaceutical company paid millions, hundreds of millions of dollars to have the right to turn resveratrol into a drug. Now, resveratrol itself can't be made into a drug in the sense that it's patentable and you can charge exorbitant prices for it because it's a product of nature. But if you change the molecule, you can patent the molecule and it can become a drug. But every effort to change the resveratrol molecule into something different has ended in high side effect profile and disease complications without the desired effect of a supercharged resveratrol. Does that make sense? Because it's critical to understand this. The original is the best, and they've not been able to surpass it. As the research continues, we have also learned that there are other compounds in grape and related plant products called these proanthocyanidins. And they come from extract of the grape seed. See, resveratrol comes from the skin. The proanthocyanidins primarily come from the seed. So we call that grape seed extract. It has similar properties, but you know, we don't chew up the seeds. Have you ever inadvertently bitten on a grape seed? It's bad. It tastes bad. Well, that bitter taste is the taste of these polyphenol antioxidants. They're so good to us, good for us, but we tend to spit that seed out, right? And we even buy seedless grapes. There's actually a seed in there, and it has the OPC, what we call OPC, proanthocyanins, in there, but no obvious seed. So, it is a good idea to supplement the grapeseed extract because we tend to spit the seed out. Now, many grape supplements in today's world contains these OPCs from various maritime pine bark species. These are pine trees that are native to the Mediterranean region, and they contain OPCs much like the grape seed. And they vary in chemical composition, so it's a good idea to get OPCs from a variety of sources. A little from the knotweed with the reservoir, a little from the grape skin, the seed, and a little from the maritime pine bark. So this is the fascinating story about the history of the grape-based products and from other plants like the pine bark and the knotweed. Now, this area of research has become one of the most studied areas in all nutritional sciences. We have hundreds of thousands of research articles and scientific writings that at least mention this, and much of it is original double-blind studies. Extensive knowledge has resulted. So from this bank of knowledge, we know that products of the grape, maritime bark, this group that we're talking about, promote thinness, lengthen life. It is suspected, we know it happens in lower life forms like bacteria and worms. They use worms a lot to study longevity studies. It prolongs life in these lower animals, improves parameter of diabetes control in laboratory animals, lowers inflammation, improves the production of energy, the mitochondrial biogenesis in the cell, improves cholesterol, blood glucose, lipid levels, lowers the risk of cardiovascular disease, improves circulation, even lowers the risk of cancer. Positive test tube and animal studies don't always translate into human studies, but if we go to the worldwide research bank, we see literally tens of thousands of studies, many of them original human studies. So I want to get started into these human studies on products of the grape, resveratrol. This section's about resveratrol, so this is the grape skin extract. One of the criticisms of resveratrol, mostly perpetuated by the drug companies hoping to patent a better drug, right? So they're going to run a negative ad campaign, aren't they? They are. This we call propaganda, right? And so what they said was, well, resveratrol can't possibly be the cause of these benefits of the French paradox because you can't absorb it. Well, that's not true at all. And multiple double-blind placebo-controlled studies now confirm this is multiple, 6, 8, 10, 12 now. When you get to 6 or 8 studies, you quit looking for more because they're all confirming the original finding, and why keep studying it? Let's move on to the next concept. So some 200 or more subjects, when you ingest resveratrol, you absorb it. Now, you don't absorb all of it, but you don't need to absorb all of it. You absorb it. It is converted into at least 21 active metabolites. So it's not just resveratrol, it's what our body turns resveratrol into that provides its benefit. At least 21 active metabolites. As doses increase, so do blood levels. That's important to establish. So taking more may be of benefit. And the morning dose with a fatty food provides the highest level because these compounds, the resveratrol and the OPCs, they're oil soluble more than water soluble. So if you have a little peanut butter with your grape seed extract, grape skin extract, you're going to absorb more. Let's go to our break now, and when we return, let's talk about more of the human studies on resveratrol. We'll be right back. Can you lower your risk of disease? The answer is yes. One way is by including fruit in your diet. Fruit contains valuable nutrients that can reduce the risk of heart disease, stroke, and even some cancers.
1: We've searched the world and found 4 fruits we believe are among the best. 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
2: 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It can happen through occupational exposure or environmental pollution or both. 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It's the number one cause of heavy metal poisoning. It can occur over a long period of exposure, or it can happen after a single dose. 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These are common symptoms of heavy metal poisoning. If your health is declining and you haven't been able to figure out the underlying cause, discuss heavy metal poisoning with your doctor. 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
3: We're back, everyone, having an amazing discussion on the health benefits of the grape. Isn't this fascinating information? So, Richard, the
4: yes.
3: grape skin, the grape
4: yes.
3: seed, it's just so amazing how every part of the grape has a health benefit.
4: And it works best when it's all together, mm-hmm. this variety, this symphony of nutrients. That's really the key to all the grape products here. Now, we were talking about resveratrol from the skin of the grape. It is absorbed when you take it. You don't have to absorb it all to have a profound effect on our physiology. This is human studies now. We also know from several double-blind placebo-controlled trials that resveratrol improves the blood flow to the periphery and to the brain. And it does this also in diabetics. Diabetics have trouble with blood flow. If you can take something that's safe, natural, without side effects, and it improves the blood flow to the brain and the periphery, you're doing a good thing. And there's other benefits. Toxicity, multiple studies now show resveratrol is non-toxic up to 5 grams a day. I can't think of any need why anybody would need to take 5 grams a day. It could occur. But at 5 grams a day, people start getting a little queasy in the stomach. It's not toxic, it's not causing cancer or anything, but it's a lot to take in, and so it's non-toxic. It doesn't, no mutagenesis, it doesn't affect the DNA, it doesn't lead to cancer, it doesn't affect liver enzymes, and on and on. The toxicology studies are good on resveratrol. You can take doses. Self-limiting, get a little nauseous when it's really high, but you don't really need high doses. How does it work as an antioxidant? Multiple trials, hundreds of patients now, reduction of oxidative stress by influencing at least 10 different metabolic pathways. That's the key. It turns on the corrective mechanisms in our body's cells to augment our native antioxidant pathways. And it's so effective that it reduces oxidative stress in smokers by 22%. That's a big finding. That effective. Even one dose, one pill, that's all you ever take of it, that will reduce your oxidative stress for up to 3 to 5 days because the metabolites stay in you a long time. It improves, here's one, lowers oxidative stress in angina patients when you're at an ischemic state, not enough oxygen to any tissue, especially the heart, you make free radicals. It's the smoke of the fire. It's like throwing a blanket over a campfire. It's going to start to smoke. That represents the oxidative stress of ischemia. Not enough oxygen to the fire, the metabolic fire. Even one dose improved the oxidative stress in patients experiencing heart pain.
0: And it improved adiponectin, which is a hormone that is in control of fat levels in our body and other things. It's very complicated. Reduced the occurrence of blood clots, which is really an integral part of the initiation of a heart attack. Reduced 6 inflammatory transcription factors. So the genetic workings to create the inflammation that causes so much damage in ischemia and heart disease, it lowers that through controlling the genetic production of those inflammatory markers. That's amazing to me. This is how you gain a reputation. Lowers the activity of 27 genes associated with inflammation. Inflammation is the core cause of most of our chronic diseases, pain, swelling, suffering, arthritis, mood disorders, depression, lack of enthusiasm for life. It's chronic inflammation. I just feel bad. I have no zip. I hurt. Life is not good. That is chronic inflammation. We can counter that remarkably well without side effects with products of the grape. Cardiovascular disease. Even a small dose, 10 milligrams, which is a flake of dust, that is not much resveratrol. 10 milligrams improves the ejection fraction of the heart. What that means is the heart is more efficient in pumping blood out of the heart into the periphery where it's needed. Even 10 milligrams improves the ejection fraction. And it increases with a little more, too. You can take more and get more. It improves left ventricular diastolic function. As Dr. Sinatra taught us, the diastole is when the heart opens up and draws, siphons blood back into the heart so it can be pumped out again. It actually takes more energy to pull the blood back into the heart than pump it out. So if we can improve the siphoning action, you're going to really help the heart get it out, get that blood out where it needs to go. And resveratrol does that. It improves the diastolic dysfunction, helping it to siphon blood back. Isn't that fascinating? It helps that. It improves low-density lipoprotein cholesterol. It decreases red blood cell deformities. When the blood cell's deformed, it can't circulate properly. It helps with that. It reduces inflammation. This is all about cardiovascular disease by about 20% and increases anti-inflammatory by about 20%. Let's go on to cancer. 4 double-blind placebo-controlled trials, resveratrol and its 4 active metabolites penetrates into tumors and into the tissue around the tumors where the tumor wants to spread to. It penetrates those tumors, activates enzymes that fight cancer, including reduction of tumor proliferation by 5%. So it makes the tumor less aggressive. It's a perfect complement in cancer therapy because it also reduces chemotherapy and radiation side effects. In healthy but susceptible to cancer subject, resveratrol activates enzymes that protect from cancer. So not only does it help us fight cancer, but it helps to prevent it from occurring. A review of available studies shows that resveratrol acts synergistically with radiation to improve radiation effectiveness while decreasing the side effects of cancer therapies by as much as 50%. It's that effective in reducing cancer side effects. Why it's not a standard part of cancer care in America, I don't know. I guess because drug companies aren't making a fortune off of it, right? We know the score. We know what's going on. Diabetes, pre-diabetes, and the SIRT1 gene. 90 diabetic patients and pre-diabetics, resveratrol improves measures of blood glucose control while it lowers inflammation and oxidative stress in diabetics. Even 150 milligrams a day causes an obese person's physiology to turn into the physiology of a thin person. This is the thinness action of resveratrol and products of the gaze. 150 milligrams will turn your physiology into that of a thin person. A dose of 5 grams a day creates the physiology of exercise. Now, that 5 gram is that place where people get nauseous. So I just want you to know that. You don't need to take that much, but it helps to create the physiology of exercise. The scientists said this is the closest thing to exercise in a pill we've ever found. Now, I don't think anything will replace exercise, but it helps. And for some of us with health conditions, it's just hard to move. It hurts to move. So taking a little of this makes that exercise even more beneficial, and that's a good thing. Here's an interesting side note. Skin, application of resveratrol on the skin, and you see a lot of beauty products today that have it put right into the preparation, and for good reason. Resveratrol reduces acne by 50%, It reduces the signs of photoaging, and it is a natural sunscreen that you can apply topically and systemically to protect the skin from the UV damage that we all incur when we're out in the sun getting our vitamin D. It's nature's sunscreen. That's pretty cool. Now, we're going to summarize what we know about resveratrol when we come back. The high points. We'll be right back.
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5: 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Autoimmune diseases are caused by a misdirected immune system that attacks the patient as though their own cells are a foreign invader. You can manage the symptoms of an autoimmune disease by living a healthy lifestyle. 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Avoid unnecessary exposure to pollutants and chemicals. 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Yogurt helps to maintain normal bowel flora. Fish and flaxseed oil and noni juice calm inflammation. Vitamins and minerals provide nutrients for proper immune function. 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A positive attitude can make each day a little better.
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4: Yes, and it's a beautifully balanced formula. It truly is.
3: And speaking of resveratrol, now let's summarize what we've learned about resveratrol.
4: Well, we know resveratrol is absorbed. It has an action in the body. It activates the thinness gene. It activates the longevity gene. It improves the mitochondria's production of energy, so your body has the energy it needs to do all its varied tasks, including take a walk. It helps even with that. It improves cardiovascular health by improving heart function and lowering cholesterol levels and this type of thing. It improves diabetes. It improves the measures of diabetic control. You know, your fasting glucose, your long-term glucose, hemoglobin A1C, your cholesterol and triglyceride levels, all those improve. It calms inflammation
0: and it modulates immunity, improves immune response. It's a powerful antioxidant in and of itself as a molecule, but it also activates your native antioxidant pathways. It is a strong anti-cancer agent. It helps to lower your risk of cancer. It penetrates into the brain. It helps to preserve brain function, especially short-term memory, keeping your memory up. We have studies on that now. It is a powerful antioxidant, a powerful antibiotic. It helps to fight viruses, just like the grapevine. You can use it as a natural antibiotic, and it's effective. And to date, attempts to make resveratrol into a drug have failed. And whoever invested those hundreds of millions of dollars are very disappointed, because what they've turned it into is toxic to the kidneys, and they've abandoned the project. That's the last I've heard of it. That's unfortunate, because I welcome new medicines that actually work. These are good things. Medicines can be wonderful things. But most of them are not as good as they are portrayed. That's been my experience. Now, let's move on to the grapeseed. Why should we use grapeseed extract? Well, the grapeseed is not a usual part of our diet, but the grapeseed contains flavonoids with huge health benefits. The flavonols include the polyphenolic oligomeric proanthocyanidins, or cyanidins. One has a glucose molecule, one doesn't. Don't let the big words get in your way, kids. Really. It's not necessary to understand that. I mostly tell you these things so that you realize how thoroughly these agents have been studied. And when somebody says, oh, those supplements, they don't know anything, they've not been proven, you know that's not true. It's not true. And it hasn't been for a very long time. The truth has always been the truth. We're just discovering it now. It's important to have confidence in what you're doing. And with knowledge, you gain confidence. What does the Bible say? But for your lack of knowledge shall you perish. This is knowledge. This is powerful knowledge. So we're on the grapeseed. Powerful antioxidants, more powerful than grapeseed extract, than vitamin C or beta carotene or vitamin E. They also activate the native antioxidant pathways. So what you were seeing is the grapeseed extract has similar properties to grape skin, but there's some unique differences. Grapeseed extract is usually used for cardiovascular problems, diabetes, and wound healing stimulation, and it is amazing what grape seed can do to improve the healing of a wound. It is remarkable. Supports capillary integrity, circulatory system, increases endothelial growth factor, which helps to make new blood vessels when you need them, has anti-inflammatory problems, anti-allergic properties, antihistamine properties, while it protects from infrared radiation. It also has skin-protecting effects. It has a long half-life. Grapeseed extract stays in the body for 3 days or more. It penetrates the blood-brain barrier and goes into the brain. We have multiple studies now on grapeseed extract. Reduces blood pressure by 12 points. Did you hear that? Blood pressure by 12 points, particularly in postmenopausal women who are salt sensitive. Are you getting puffy? Do you hold fluid when you have some chips? You know, we crave salt, don't we? We do, but we get too much, and then we pay a price. Our blood pressure goes up, we get puffy, we swell. Grapeseed extract helps with that. Reduction of blood pressure by 12 points. It's amazing. Decreases LDL cholesterol by about 13% and increases HDL, the good cholesterol, by about the same. Protects cellular damage to microscopic blood vessels in diabetes. The very essence of the damage in diabetes is to the microvasculature, the capillaries, the one cell thick area of the bloodstream where exchange of nutrients, you know, good things into the cells, metabolic waste out of the cell into the blood to be removed. Those cells are damaged in diabetes, and that's exactly where grape seed extract works. So if you want just a little soundbite to help you remember where we like to use grape seed extract, it's for vascular problems. It has these other benefits, but the real benefit, even something like hemorrhoids, grape seed extract helps. It's also a natural antibiotic. It also helps us fight cancer, and it has its unique characteristics. Let's quickly cover those before the break. This pain, swelling, and burning of varicose veins, hemorrhoids. I've never found anything better, and the science supports this. It works better for varicose veins and any vein that's inflamed or irritated, a vasculitis type effect. It works better than the commonly used medicines. And I found that to be true in my medical practice. people would come back and say, you know, this stuff, this natural stuff, whatever that is, that works better than the drugs we used to try for vascular problems, things like phlebitis, blood clots, this type of thing. It really does work well. Improves the integrity and structure of collagen, elastin. It is a remarkable wound healing agent. And you can open a capsule of our grapeseed extract with resveratrol and sprinkle it right on a clean wound. Sprinkle it right on, bandage it up, diabetic ulcers. Wow, that works. Now, when we return, I want to talk about the health benefits of maritime pine bark extract. This is a new addition that we need to know about, maritime pine. We'll be back.

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0: Here is our hope for you today. I'm Cindy Becker. Do you feel that you'll never really be joyful and happy in your life? The Reverend Billy Graham wrote about these two emotions, joy and happiness. Dr. Graham says, joy is not the same as happiness, although they may overlap. Happiness depends on circumstances. Joy depends on God. In Psalm 30, David, whose life seemed an endless battle, experienced joy despite his problems as King of Israel. David wrote, "You turned my wailing into dancing. You removed my sackcloth and clothed me with joy, that my heart may sing to you and not be silent." If you are struggling to find joy in your life, pray to God. Count your blessings. Joy depends on God. I'm Cindy Becker. This is our hope for you today.
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0: 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So, Richard, we've talked about

dense, a lot like the skin in the seed. It has similar molecules. They're a little different here or there, so it's good to have a variety. That's the primary active ingredients, this proanthocyanidins, but it also has taxifolin, catechin, which is similar to the tea. Tea extracts have this. Phenolic acids, which are your polyphenolic type substances, still beans. Resveratrol is still benoid. That means there's a functional group added to it. So it's similar molecules to resveratrol in the pine bark. Protocatechulic acid and a variety of things. So it's this symphony of nutrients as well. This was first discovered in 1535 by Jacques Cartier. He saved his ship's crew from scurvy by peeling the bark off of these pine trees and making a tea, brewing a tea and drinking this tea. There was enough vitamin C in the pine bark to save his crew from scurvy. And so this got recorded. Hey, we survived and we did it by doing this. That got a lot of people's attention, and that has progressed into a wide back of knowledge on the health benefits of this maritime pine bark. There are three species of pine that are commonly used for this purpose: Pinus pinaster, Pinus radiat, and Pinus massaniana. Massaniana. These words, they're hard for me too. And so all of them contain similar active compounds, some a little different than the others, and so many times it's a blend of these sources, sometimes it's individuals, depending on what you want to do. But all of them have been studied, some more than others. Here's the summary: anti-inflammatory, improved circulation, anti-asthma, antioxidant, anti-cancer, anti-cardiovascular disease, and neuroprotective. The shorter chain OPCs from maritime bark are absorbed better. If you can't absorb it, you're not going to have much effect except in the intestinal lining. Metabolism has been described, thoroughly evaluated for toxic effects, generally regarded as safe. It's safe to consume. Stronger antioxidant than vitamin C, but it also stimulates native antioxidant pathways. These are research summaries. The amount of effort to get one line that I'm telling you is remarkable and tends to hundreds of thousands of dollars to learn these things. I hate to waste that knowledge. We need to use it. Protects the skin from ultraviolet damage. And this is when you do it topically. Internally, you can do it topically, but it has a systemic effect that protects us. This is an anti-aging program. Just this is an anti-aging program. It improves the immune response. It increases white blood cell count in general and mononuclear lymphocytes and B cells particularly. B cells make antibodies. Very important for the humoral immune response. Decreases cytokines of inflammation. These are cell messenger molecules that turn on the inflammatory response. Calms them down. Calms it down. Increases anti-inflammatory cytokines. Two types: one promotes inflammation, one calms. It decreases the inflammatory while increasing the anti-inflammatory. Now, none of these actions happen like an Advil would do. But over time, 2, 3, 4 days, 5 days, if you take these substances on a regular basis, you will see a slow but steady decline in your inflammation and pain levels. And the fact that it is a gentle suppression of these inflammatory is how we avoid side effects. The drugs hit target one enzyme only, and it really turns it off or turns it on, and then there's always unanticipated effects. But it's that powerful effect that leads to side effects. When we do it through nature, we have subtle, gentle, but multiple effects that add up to, that's helping, but I have no problems with the supplement. That's a good thing. Improves asthma. Pulmonary function testing improves asthma response to inhaled corticosteroids. The inhaler's not enough. The steroid inhaler's not enough. Don't increase your steroid dose. Complement your therapies with naturals. If you do the maritime, the grapeseed extract with curcumin, maybe a little boswellia, you're going to gain improvements in your asthma you've never seen before. Don't forget your vitamin D. You know, that's an important part of asthma control, too. Think this way. Begin thinking, I'm not anti-medicines. I want to make our medicines more effective with these naturals. That's really the best of both worlds, isn't it? The maritime pine bark extract inhibits
pathogens like Epstein-Barr virus, HIV, H. pylori, we've studied that, inhibits multiple cancer cell lines, improves cardiovascular disease risks.

0: relaxes smooth muscle cells, which allows the arteries to open, lowers blood pressure, and leads to better blood perfusion. The essence of good health is good blood flow. Okay, and it helps to improve that. Improves diabetes, measures of control and cardiovascular disease risk. This is the pine bark extracts now. Improves blood flow and chronic venous insufficiency. Isn't it hard to believe that anything, one thing could do so much? I find it amazing. And you're beginning to understand how it can do all these things. It's due to the symphony of molecules, this variety of actions that come together to correct physiology. And it all does it without you even thinking about it. All right. When we return, let's talk about how do we take this stuff? What mixtures? Let's handle dosages when we return. We'll be back.
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2: Well, I think it's a really good idea, and the science supports this, to use a variety of sources of the OPCs or resveratrol and these like molecules that support our health. So what we've done is we've created a grape skin extract, grape seed extract, maritime pine bark extract, and knotweed extract. Remember, in Japan, they use a lot of knotweed as a resveratrol source. It is the same molecule, and it allows us to provide, at a more economical price, a really good pure product. So when we combine the four sources, you have a beautiful blend that supports good health. So this would provide trans-resveratrol 100, and it's the trans version that we actually use. There's a cis version, but we don't use it, so why take it? It's the trans version that works, 100 milligrams of that, grape seed extract, 50 milligrams, grape skin extract, 25. So, see, just putting in resveratrol would be short-sighted. You want some of the skin extract, too, because then you get the blend. I hope that's making sense, because it's really the essence of a highly efficacious therapeutic product. It's the key to this whole thing, what makes it work. In other words, we're eating the whole grape, seeds and all. Plus, we're spiking it with two other natural products that really complement of the grape. And then pine bark extract of 25 milligrams. So taking one capsule a day would provide the vast majority of you with all the benefits you need for this product. And it's best to take it in the morning. Now, it's not a mistake to take it in the evening. It's not a mistake, but you will absorb more. It's a little more effective if we take it in the morning. And if you take it with something oily, like peanut butter, or let's say you have a butter on your toast in the morning, a little oil there, you'll absorb it better. Most meals have a little fat oil source, and that's okay. We absorb it better. If you are in the fight of your life, and you're fighting cancer, or you have advanced heart disease, you can take two. But a pattern in the most current research reveals taking extremely high doses of these agents doesn't provide added benefit. There are a couple exceptions to that, but for the vast majority of reasons why we would take products of the grape and the pine bark, a smallish dose is all we ever need. So one or two a day, two if your back's against the wall. You know what I'm saying? You may not get another chance at this, so you really want to do it right, maybe two. So, but one is good for most all of us. Well, folks, we've learned human clinical trials are proving that the grape is nature's number one health food, and nutrients extracted from the grape and other molecules from other plants that are similar can really be used to improve your health. Resveratrol and the proanthocyanidins are safe, they're effective, and it should be part of your daily healthy routine. I don't know what else to say about this substance. I'm extremely impressed with it. It is one of those supplements that I don't fail to take, and I think you should take it too. Thank you for your kind attention. We'll see you tomorrow right here at Your Health.
1: Thanks, everyone. We'll see you tomorrow. Bye-bye.

Every morning, we face choices, hope or despair, faith or fear. At Morning Light, we want you to see God's work in person right in front of you, to see His extraordinary plan at work in them, that no one is beyond the reach of His power, no life insignificant. And trusting Him means you never walk alone. In 2025, face the day with faith on Morning Light.

0: 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Millions are searching for the only anchor that holds, Jesus Christ. 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
1: The faith is that Jesus and only Jesus is the way, the truth, and the life.
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0: You know, when you hear of some famous person messes up, the media, and both religious and secular, would say he or she fallen from grace. You heard that term, fallen from grace? This term, falling from grace, as I said, used both by the secular and the religious media, but this statement, falling from grace, has nothing to do with biblical grace. It has nothing to do with the grace of God. I'm going to tell you why. What they often mean is that these people who have fallen are experiencing a loss of prestige or power or popularity that they themselves, the followers, have bestowed on them. But not the grace of God. Let me tell you why I'm saying this. Because for the genuine born-again believers, because those who have been bought by the blood of Jesus Christ, because those who are the elect of God, He's foreknown before the foundation of the earth. They fall into grace, but never out of grace. Why? Because those who are truly saved by the grace of God, they receive that grace as a free gift from God. It's unearned and unmerited favor. And listen to me, God never, never, never, never reneges on His gift. Today, I come to the concluding of the series we're going through, Contend for the Faith. Jude concludes this epistle in one chapter by a wonderfully encouraging word to the genuine believers. The genuine believers. Turn with me to Jude, verses 17 to 25. 17 to 25. Jude basically tells us two things. Two very important, wonderful truths. Two very uplifting truths for all the believers in the Lord Jesus Christ. He said, because of these scoffers, because of these deceivers, we must therefore know these two facts. First, he said in verses 17 to 23, he said, be aware of some things that we must do, we the believers must do. Secondly, in verses 24 and 25, he said, be aware of what God does to the believers and for the believers. Let's look at these very quickly. First, we need to know what we, as believers, must do. Look at verses 17 and 23 again. Because of these deceivers and misleaders, three things we must do. Three things. When you continue in these three things, you're going to find after a while they become second nature to you. Trust me, I've been around a long time. It becomes second nature to you. No longer something you have to really think about and you have to grit your teeth. No, no, it becomes second nature. That's a blessing of living a little longer. Now, here's the summary of these three things. First of all, he said, be informed. Secondly, he said, be insulated. And thirdly, he said, be involved. Whenever you see someone causing division or confusion regarding the Word of God, whenever someone departs or denies the authority of the Word of God, whenever you see anyone bringing false teaching and dividing the body of Christ, be on your guard by being informed. Verse 19, these people who cause division are not only worldly people, but they are devoid of the Spirit. Jude is saying, we must be informed. We must be discerning. We must be alert. Don't be taken in by the smooth-talking deceivers. Do not fall in their setting of themselves above the Word of God and sitting on judgment on the Word of God. Test everything by the Word of God. Listen, test everything I say by the Word of God. Everything I say. You may say, okay, well, I understand being informed. What is this insulating thing? Well, verse 20. He said, build yourself up in your most holy faith. How? By praying in the Spirit. By staying in God's love. By waiting patiently. Here's that convicting word. Patiently on the Lord. You say, Michael, how do I do this? By not removing yourself from the protective shield of the love of God. Praying in the Spirit means that you pray as the Spirit leads. And sometimes I start praying and say, Lord, thank you for the Holy Spirit leading, and I will pray. I wish you waited just a couple of more hours. Sometimes it's in the middle of the day. Sometimes whenever the Spirit leads, pray. Because, beloved, I want to tell you, whenever I do not spend time praying in the Spirit, when I do not spend specific time each day in intimacy with God and His Word, whenever I allow other things, including ministry, by the way, to crowd my time with the Lord out, I find myself not only spiritually dry, but missing out on the blessings of that protective shield that comes from my time with the Lord. Think about it this way. When the prodigal left his father's house, did this change the father's love for him? No, the father's love did not change. The son was the one who suffered. The son is the one who missed out on the blessings of being home with the father. The son is the one who forfeited the joy of reveling in the father's love. Please listen to me. I have seen with those two eyes when believers get taken in by one of those deceivers. The first thing that happens is that they do not spend time with God. Then they become spiritually brittle and defensive. And soon they lose the joy of their salvation. Hear me right on this one. You cannot build yourself up in your most holy faith without spending time reading, believing, and obeying His most holy word. Or if you just rely on Sunday sermons or some Bible study in the middle of the week or just reading Christian authors, and wonderful as all these things are, and you know, I do all of that, but that is insufficient for yourself to build yourself up in your most holy faith. You have to spend time in the Word, biblically informed, spiritually insulated, and thirdly, being involved. You say, involved in what? Well, I'm going to tell you in a minute. Others may wonder if being insulated and being involved are contradictory terms. I want to explain this. You see, you insulate yourself from the scoffers, from the deceivers, from the false teachers and the false preachers and the false Christians. Insulate yourself from wandering away from the Word of God. Insulate yourself from distractions. Ah, but get involved in the life of non-believers. Are you with me? He said, why, where do you get this? Verse 22. Now you're going to ask. So verse 22. Be merciful to those who are in doubt. when it comes to the scoffers, we land on the side of the truth and stay away from them. But when it comes to the non-believers, we absolutely must be kind, merciful, and compassionate with them. You know that the Apostle Paul makes the same argument in the Galatian epistle and in the 2 Corinthian epistles. He makes the same argument. With non-believers, we must never come across as angry or unloving. Otherwise, they're going to look at you and they say, well, who wants that? Right? Remember, they don't know anything. All they're going to know about Christianity is from you and the way you communicate it to them and the way your life communicates it to them. Jude tells us here that those who are doubters, the non-believers, need to be treated patiently and mercifully. Why? Because he sees them, and you see it there in the text, he sees those non-believers to be at the edge of the flames of hell, and they need to be snatched. In fact, the Apostle Paul himself makes the same argument in 1 Corinthians 5:9-13. He tells us to turn away from the apostates, the false believers, the false teachers, but to love sinners and the unsaved. To stay away from the apostates because they can mess with your head. But befriend the unsaved and the non-believers and patiently explain to them biblical truth. This is all part of staying informed, insulated, and involved. I come to the second part, the most exciting part in the whole Bible for me. And that's what God does to keep us safe and secure in our salvation. It's the most important thing I'm going to share with you, and I pray to God that you would not forget it in a hurry. Verses 24 and 25. To him who is able, to whom who's what? Who's what?
1: Able.
0: To keep you from falling and to present you before his glorious presence without fault and with great joy. You know that I am immensely grateful for salvation in Christ alone. I am beyond ecstatic for my redemption by the blood of Jesus Christ alone. I am beyond thrilled about my justification by faith alone. I'm a grateful dude for being eternally saved by grace alone. This is overwhelming. This is humbling when I became aware of this biblical truth. He did not say God was able. He did not say God will be able. He said God is what?
1: Able.
0: Because God is omnipotent, omniscient, and omnipresent. And because of that, he is able in the past. He will be able in the future. He's able now. Please, please listen to what I'm going to tell you. And some of you here will understand and maybe identify what I'm going to tell you. Or have identified with it in the past, as I have. You might try to run away from the Lord. Or you may try to wiggle your way out from walking with the Lord. You may try to get out of His protective cover. You may try to wiggle out of His protective shield. But He is what?
1: Able.
0: He's able to pull you back. Pull you back. He's able to convict you and bring you to repentance. He is able. Listen to me. You're going to cause yourself a lot of pain when you try to wiggle out. And you'll experience the scorching heat of the sun of the desert of running away from Him. You will scar yourself with the fire of rebellion. You will agonize under the consequences of your rebellion, but he is what?
1: Able.
0: Oh, beloved, right now, I love him more than I've ever loved him in my life. Some of you here or watching around the world may have wandered off the reservation, as it were, and you are miserable. You are miserable. You are so confused, you don't know if you are Arthur or Martha. And that is literal. You're not only confused and frustrated by what you thought would be freedom, but in reality you're torturing yourself. You're torturing yourself. But God is what? And he's speaking to you even now. At this moment, he's speaking to you. He's compelling you even now, at this very moment. He's welcoming you back. Come home. Come home. He is gently pulling on your heartstrings. And listen, the quicker you respond, the better off you are. No wonder the Apostle Paul could say, I am convinced that neither death, nor life, nor angels, nor principalities, nor things present, nor things to come, nor powers, nor height, nor depth, nor any created thing could, can you say could separate me from the love of God through Jesus Christ. He will keep you in his protective custody until he takes you home, until he presents you to his Father without blemish. That's overwhelming. And the concept of Jesus presenting us to the Father in the last day comes from the concept of a Jewish wedding. Now, some of you have heard me talk about Jewish weddings in the past, but you can do with hearing it again. That imagery of a Jewish wedding, don't miss it. In the Jewish wedding, there are several stages. The parents come to agreement first, and then the groom makes a trip to his future bride. He goes from his house to her house, her father's house. And he gives her a very sacrificial gift, we call dowry. He hands it to her father. At that point, they are betrothed to each other. They are betrothed to each other. Now the bride belongs to the groom. Now the bride is exclusively the groom's. Amen? Once they're betrothed, they're able to drink the wine of the covenant together, the covenant of betrothal. And then the groom goes home. He leaves the home of her father and goes to his father's house. And there, when the groom goes in there, he builds an addition to his father's house, an extra room for his bride to come in, and they live together in his father's house. And that's what Jesus said, I go to the Father and prepare what? Room for you. Now, when that is finished, when that is ready, he comes back to her father's house. But the people in the village who will be crying in the streets when they see him coming and said, the groom is coming, the groom is coming, the groom is coming. Now I'm getting ready to shout because I know what I'm going to say. This is a picture of our bridegroom Jesus, who left his father's house in what we celebrate at Christmas. And he came from his father's house to our father's house, the devil. And he paid the heftiest of the heftiest of the heftiest of the heftiest of the heftiest of prices, his own precious blood as a dowry. He paid off the ransom to our father, the devil, to whom we belonged. And thank God, at that point, he drank the wine of the covenant. At that moment, we remember the covenant that he made. He said, when you drink this, remember me. Remember my shed blood on the cross. Then He went back to his father's house where he is now in heaven. But before leaving, he promised us. He said, when I prepare the room, when the room is ready for you, I'm going to come and take you into my father's house. And when it is ready, I will receive you and present you to my father. And beloved, faithful preachers and faithful teachers and faithful believers have been saying for 2,000 years, the groom is coming. The groom is coming. The groom is coming. And on that appointed day, the groom is going to come with the shout of the archangel. Then our groom Jesus will present us to his father without blemish, without spot, without a wrinkle. And he's going to say, Father, Father, these are the redeemed. This is my bride, the church, for whom I died on the cross. I can tell you experientially, if you keep your eye on this incredible future for you, you will be encouraged no matter how discouragement is filling your atmosphere. You will be lifted up above your, from the dumps in which you find yourself. You'll be able to persevere no matter how dark the hour. You will make all of life's sufferings to be easy and feel easy. This will give you joy on a toilsome journey.
2: All of us have a witness. All of us have a story and what God is doing. I aim to bring my faith into every aspect of my life.
3: I wanted to be what God wanted me to be. I wanted to do what God wanted me to do.
4: 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He loves you. His word is true.
2: Leading the way is strategically reaching people where they are. In the Western world, in the Middle East, and other places, Leading the Way can reach people truly anywhere in the world with the gospel message through these open doors that technology allows. So Leading the Way is allowing that opportunity for people in all walks of life. And that's something that's important to me. It really is an encouragement. The truly international reach that the ministry has, from the open door initiatives and campaigns to the navigators to Kingdom Sat and the Wake America rallies. Leading the Way is a witness. It's taking a gospel message that I'm blessed with most Sundays and sharing that to people that maybe haven't heard what the true gospel looks like.
3: I sat for about 6 months in jail. One of the girls felt pity for me. And she slid that tablet underneath of the door. I found Michael Youssef and Leading the Way Ministries, and everything was available in that app. It taught me things I had never even heard of before. I started to understand who God was. God has opened up so many doors in my life that I really never thought were ever going to happen for me.
4: 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And when I found out that Dr. Youssef and the rest of the team were coming to DC, I was so excited. 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The Lord used Leading the Way with Dr. Michael Youssef in my life to help me greatly.
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0: from the nation's capital, Awake DC with Dr. Michael Youssef. 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
1: All of that has to be held together by integrity. And that is what marked Paul. And essentially, that is what he defends in this entire letter. Because that's what's under attack. Anybody serving the Lord must maintain personal integrity. What in the world makes us so embarrassed about the gospel? I determine to know nothing among you except Jesus Christ and Him crucified.

Now he understood that fearing the Lord is the foundation of a blessed life. Proverbs 9:10 puts it as simply as it could possibly be put. The fear of the Lord is the beginning of wisdom. The fear of the Lord is the beginning of wisdom. Paul knew that. He also knew what the Proverbs say. And I went through Proverbs and just looked for this, and I found statements in chapter 10 where it says that fearing the Lord literally brings and prolongs life. In chapter 14, the fear of the Lord produces strength and a fountain of life. Chapter 15, the fear of the Lord is better than treasure. Chapter 19, the fear of the Lord leads to life. Chapter 22 of Proverbs, the fear of the Lord leads to riches, honor, and life. Life is summed up in its richest form by fearing the Lord. Why did he pursue integrity this way? Because he was a true worshiper. You can't say, I'm a true worshiper of God, I worship the true and living God with all my heart, and not be concerned about being a hypocrite. Because the greatest offering you ever give in your worship to God is a pure heart. Right? A pure heart. So if his reputation is ruined by these lying false teachers who want to destroy his reputation, so his people will lose trust in him and start listening to them, if his reputation is destroyed, then dishonor comes to the Lord. And that's the last thing he would ever want. He's a worshiper. It was reverence for the Lord that motivated him toward integrity. Secondly, it was concern for the church. Concern for the church, and we see that in verse 12. We're not again commending ourselves to you. Again, he's saying, this is not just me trying to convince you that I'm trustworthy. There's more there than this. We've done that before. So we're not again commending ourselves to you, but are giving you an occasion to be proud of us, so that you will have an answer for those who take pride in appearance and not in heart. Well, we can start with the latter part, taking pride in appearance and heart. That's the Judaizers. That's the Jewish people. That's the ones who were denying the gospel. They were saying salvation is by works, by circumcision, as we saw. They are called dogs. They're called evil workers. Look, works righteousness in the Jewish system is evil work. Paul calls it evil work. They're dogs. They're outside. So Paul says, we're doing this so that you have an occasion to be proud of us and give an answer to those who are trying to destroy you with lies, false doctrine. Paul, again, is struggling because it's very difficult for him to defend himself. In chapter 10 of this same epistle, verse 18, he said, "It is not he who commends himself that is approved, but he whom the Lord commends." He would much rather let the Lord commend him, back to 1 Corinthians 4:4, in the day when the Lord makes that final determination. But for the sake of the church, he understands, you've got to defend me for your sake. You've got to defend me, or you're going to be overrun by false teachers. And this presupposes that he has a life worth defending. You know me. I'm not commending myself again to you. I'm just saying what I'm saying here and now so that I can arm you to defend me for your own sake against the false teachers. This is so sound. I can't argue with my enemies. I can't argue with my enemies who are bent on my ruin, Paul says. I can't do that. But you can. You can be my defender. They're going to see this as just self-defense. They're not going to give in to me. They're after me. But you can do it. You can defend my integrity. I want you to be proud of us. Proud in the sense of defending him. You take up my cause. You answer my detractors because it's for your sakes.
It's for the sake of the life of the church. Chapter 12, verse 11, he says, I should have been commended by you. By now, there shouldn't be any questions about my integrity. You lived with me. You saw it. He even goes so far as to say, I know I'm an apostle come lately, but in no way am I less than the most eminent apostle. You know that. You should be commending me. You should be giving an answer to those who take pride in appearance and not in heart. You know the truth about me. Paul is asking his friends to protect themselves, the church. You know, anybody who's in the ministry is frightened of attacks and assaults and accusations that undermine their ministry, because then that affects those to whom they minister. Paul had a concern for the church, and he knew the church was under attack all the time from everywhere as Satan and demons, false teachers, amassed the weapons against him. He was the main target. You've got to defend me. And you have enough information to do that, or you're going to find yourself overrun with error. So it was his reverence for the Lord, and it was his concern for the church. And then thirdly, his devotion to the truth. This is another motivation in verse 13. This is a very interesting verse. For if we are beside ourselves, it is for God. If we are of sound mind, it is for you. There was an accusation that started basically with John the Baptist. The Jewish people started on John the Baptist, and they said about John the Baptist that he's demon-possessed because of his preaching, because of the way he functioned and operated. He's demon-possessed. They said about Jesus, he's demon-possessed. They said he's drunk. In Mark 3:21, they said about Jesus, he has lost his mind. He's lost his senses. This is a criticism that John the Baptist, Jesus, and even the Apostle Paul received. In the book of Acts, chapter 26, verse 24, Paul was giving a defense to Festus. And Festus, while he was giving his defense, said in a loud voice, Paul, you are out of your mind. Your great learning is driving you mad. But Paul said, I'm not out of my mind, most excellent Festus, but I utter words of sober truth. And there's the third motive, devotion to the truth. If we are beside ourselves, it is for God. I'm dealing with a message from God. What do you mean, if we are beside ourselves? Literally means to be ex. It's the verb to be and ex, to be out of being, to be out of your mind, to be insane, to be mad. In fact, another word that Paul uses to describe this accusation against him is the word foolishness. The preaching of the cross is foolishness. In 2 Corinthians, he uses that word foolishness over and over again. They accuse me of foolishness, foolishness. Here was Paul. He came preaching. He came preaching Christ. He came preaching the cross. They said it was foolishness. They said he was so zealous. He was so passionate. He was a man who was mentally deranged. He was out of his mind. He was insane, not in some technical or clinical sense, but because the zeal and passion which motivated this man was beyond sensibility. I mean, he would let himself be stoned. He would end up being beaten, whipped. All kinds of things would come against him. He had to be a man who'd lost his mind. He just couldn't seem to pull himself under control, put himself in jeopardy. He put his life in jeopardy on a daily basis. Can't you tone it down? But he says, if we are beside ourselves, if we go outside the normal boundaries of communication, it's for God. It's for God. Why am I enthusiastic? Why am I zealous? Why am I passionate?
because I want to give to God the whole heart and soul and body in the proclamation of divine truth. Back in chapter 4, verse 13, he says, I believed, therefore I spoke. It's for God. Now, if you meet me somewhere out in the patio and I have a conversation with you, I probably won't talk to you like this. But this is not about you and this is not about me. This is about God. The reception of that truth was dependent on being believed, and he believed it and he respected it, and he knew he was called by God to proclaim it, and his heart was driven by the passion of this truth. If I seem like a fanatic, it's because I have a word from God. I have a word from God. Why do I want to maintain integrity? Because I'm a worshiper of God and I don't want to dishonor that. Because I love the church and I want the church to continue to hear only the truth and be protected from error. And because I'm telling you the truth from heaven. Do you understand what a gift this is? So, if we are beside ourselves, it is for God. But on the other hand, if we're of sound mind, it's for you. I can also cool down and have a conversation, he says. If I moderate, a little more sober-minded, sophroneo, a little calm, collected, meek, humble, restrained, it's for you. I don't want to be proud. I don't want to be pompous. I don't want to be some kind of a explosive personality. I don't want to be bombastic and pompous in a defense of myself. But I'll tell you, when I get up and I speak for God, it's coming with passion and zeal. But when I talk to you about me, it's more a conversation. For God's sake, when dealing with divine truth, he was full of passion because the truth was so critical, so absolutely necessary. But for his own sake, he's meek and humble and modest and moderate as he talks about the fact that he wants them to defend him for the sake of the truth. But it was always about the truth. It was always the truth. He would have a calm conversation with them so that he could continue to passionately preach the truth. Paul was motivated by reverence for the Lord, concern for the church, devotion to the truth. And a final thing. This is where we've been going. I want you to grasp this. The final thing was gratitude for the Savior. Gratitude for the Savior. 14 and 15. For the love of Christ controls us, having concluded this, that one died for all, therefore all died. And he died for all, so that they who live might no longer live for themselves, but for him who died and rose again on their behalf. You just read two verses that you could write a 1,000-page book on. The doctrine is so vast. And here this massive doctrinal issue pops up in a simple set of words in which he is explaining his own personal integrity. What do you mean, the gratitude for the Savior? Look at what he says. For the love of Christ controls us. The greatest motive, the highest motive, the noblest motive is the love of Christ. That's what controls us. He's not talking about his love for Christ. It's Christ's love for him. The love of Christ to him controls him, constrains him, motivates him, rules him, dominates him. The verb means a pressure that creates an action. He's defending his integrity because he is compelled by the love that Christ has for him. Now think about that. That should be true of every believer, should it not? Are we motivated to holiness and faithfulness because we understand how Christ loves us?
Charles Hodge wrote, "A Christian is one who recognizes Jesus as the Christ, the Son of the living God, as God manifested in the flesh, loving us and dying for our redemption, and who is so affected by a sense of the love of this incarnate God as to be constrained to make the will of Christ the rule of his obedience and the glory of Christ the great end for which he lives. The man who does this perfectly is a perfect Christian. The man who does it imperfectly, yet with a sincere desire to be entirely devoted

This is what grabs me, he says. That one died for all. Greater love has no man than this, that a man what? Lay down his life for his friend. So I concluded that one died for all. Now, just in a general sense, he could be saying, well, one died for all, as contrasted to many animals dying for a few people, one person dies for all. He could be saying we don't need any more daily sacrifices, but that's really not his point. He says here, one died for all, huperpanton, in behalf of all, in the place of all, as a substitute for all. So what you have here then is the great truth of substitutionary death. Jesus dying in the place of all. That's in the scripture. Wounded for our transgressions, bruised for our iniquities, Isaiah 53. All over the New Testament. He became sin for us at the end of this very chapter. He died for all. We understand that. He took the curse for us. But who is the all? And the all is the whole issue here. Who is the all? One died for all. People say we died for the whole world. He died for the whole world. The whole world. Really. And that was the highest motive for Paul, that he died for the whole world? That's not special. If he died for the whole world, then you're no different than anybody else. Right? Maybe you ought to be more thankful to yourself for being wise enough to pull your direction a salvation that was offered to the whole world, or maybe you could thank the person that led you to Christ. But that is not on Paul's mind. When Paul says one died for all, he immediately defines what that means. Therefore, all died. So who are the all for whom the one died? They are the ones who all died. Are you following me? One died for all, and who are the all? They're the all who died. So he died for the all who died in him. And they didn't only die in him, but they live, verse 15, because they died in him and rose again in him. You have just been introduced to one of the great doctrines of all the area of soteriology. The doctrine of particular redemption. He's not saying he died for the entire world of people or all would have died in him and all would have risen in him and all would therefore be saved. You can call all the missionaries home, stop preaching, and we'll just look at our watch and hang around till we go to heaven because there's nothing to do. He died as the one for all, and who are the all? They're the all who died. They're the all who were all in Christ when Christ died and who died in him and rose in him and live. Now, this is very personal. Very personal. Paul is saying, look, you know what motivates me? God, in eternity past, determined out of his own sovereign love and grace that when his son came into the world and died, me, Paul, formerly Saul, would die in Christ and rise in Christ. This is love. This is the sense in which the atonement is particular, specific. It isn't that Jesus died a potential death and he did it for everybody in the planet who's ever lived and some people find out about it and access it. No. Because his death was a death for sin. And all who died in his death rose in his death and live in his life. Rose from his death. Paul uses huperpanton. He died instead of, in the place of, as the substitute for me.

The death of Christ was a death that provided salvation for the people who died in Him, who were in Him by divine decree. Look, the whole human race is united in Adam. So in Adam, they all die and die and die. Die spiritually, physically, eternally. The whole race, the unredeemed race, is in it. There are only two men. Everybody's in one of the two. The whole race is in Adam, except those who are in Christ. When Adam sinned, those who were in Adam, went down with him. When Christ died, those who were in Christ went down into the grave with him and came out to new life. As in Adam all died, so in Christ, those in Christ shall all be made alive. Adam's death was the death of his race. Christ's death was the death of his race, the death of his people. Paul is literally overwhelmed by the reality that he was, by God's sovereign grace, in Christ when Christ died and rose again. It was a real atonement. It was an actual offering. It was a satisfaction. It was not a potential. It was a real provision. Jesus actually paid the penalty of the sins, for the sins of those whom God had chosen to be in Him in His death. Amazing doctrine. Actual atonement. So Paul says, this is so motivating that it's a trustworthy statement deserving full acceptance. Christ came into the world to save sinners, among whom I'm foremost. Yet for this reason I found mercy, so that in me as the foremost, Jesus Christ might demonstrate His perfect patience. Then he says, now unto the King, eternal, immortal, invisible, and launches off into praise. I think motivation is when you begin to understand, not that He died for everybody and you happen to get in on it, but motivation comes from the fact that you know He died for you, and you died in Him, and you rose in Him. God had already predetermined that from eternity past, and it was applied to you at the point that you believed. This is overwhelming. This is not some kind of general love that everybody gets. This is a very particular love. Well, obviously, when you talk about integrity, you're forced to the reality that even the Scripture is clear that you not only are to preach the truth, you are to live the truth. Paul's instruction to Timothy, preach the word, is also bound to his instruction, be an example to the believers in conduct and word. So it's just natural that we have aversion to being a hypocrite. A hypocrite is somebody who says one thing and does another. Everybody knows what a hypocrite is. In fact, everybody's familiar with hypocrisy because it's part of being a fallen creature in the world. It's pretty obvious that if you're a Christian and you want to honor the Lord and you want your life to have an impact, that your life must match your message. I saw that as a kid by looking at my mom and dad. My mom was always exactly the same, a sweet, loving, gracious Christian. I never saw anything but that in her life. I never heard any words out of her mouth, or I never saw any actions that were inconsistent with what she declared to be her love for the Lord and desire to honor Him. And with my dad, who was a pastor my whole life, and even when he retired, he was still a Bible teacher and preaching on the radio, I never saw in his life ever, not one time, an action or an attitude that was inconsistent with what I heard him say in the pulpit. Now look, he wasn't perfect, but he was everything that he declared a Christian should be.
to the best of his ability and the power of the Holy Spirit. So I grew up in a very favored environment with two parents who said they loved the Lord and showed it, who believed principles of the Word of God that the Lord had laid down for them to honor Him, and they lived those principles. I think from there, the foundation was set for me to pursue influence from other people who lived that way. So even when I thought about school, I was always drawn to the people who had that kind of consistent integrity. When I went to seminary, I was attracted to people who had that same kind of integrity. And even in my life in ministry, whether it's leadership in our church or friends in ministry around the world, I'm always drawn to the people whose lives are consistent with their message. I think that's where the power of the gospel comes. You can tell people the gospel, but as one philosopher said, show me your redeemed life, and I might be inclined to believe in your Redeemer. And they have every right to say that. If we say Christ transforms our lives, then that transformation ought to be visible.

0: There has been a huge cultural shift in the United States. More than half of the United States are now non-Christians. The whole Christian landscape of our country is shifting. What does that mean for us? What does it look like for us to bring Jesus into our own backyard? What does it look like to join him on his mission of restoration in the world around us?
1: Time to go! Come.

0: They're relying on us.
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0: Hello, everyone, and welcome to Bethlehem Glory. We're glad that you're joining us. We have two more lessons in this series, The Atonement of Christ, and I trust that you are being blessed and just been reading some of the scriptures. I know God can speak to you in volumes, and you can see so much more because our time is limited as to what we can do. But let's start off with our prayer from Psalm 119 and verse 18. Lord, open our eyes that we would see wondrous things in your law. Lord, teach us your word. We want to see you. We want to know you. Teach us to love you more. In Jesus' precious name we pray. Alleluia and amen. Amen, amen, amen. We're going to talk about Christ's atonement now and the eternal glory. And we have there's quite a bit here to cover, and I don't know if we'll get it all in, but in the next two lessons, we'll do what we can. Let's read from Revelations 21 and verses 22 to 27 together. It says, "And I saw no temple therein, for the Lord God Almighty and the Lamb are the temple." Remember, we talked about that. They are the temple of it. "And the city had no need of sun, neither of the moon, to shine in it, for the glory of the God did lighten it, and the Lamb of the light thereof. And the nation of them which are saved shall walk in the light of it, and the kings of the earth do bring their glory and honor into it. And the gates of it shall not be shut at all by day, for there shall be no night there. And they shall bring the glory and the honor of the nations into it, and there shall in no wise enter into anything that defileth, neither whatsoever worketh abomination or maketh a lie, but they which are written in the Lamb's book of life." First of all, is your name written in that book? I pray that that's where my citizenship paper is. It's written in that book. I belong to that kingdom. I pray that you do. But what I want to point out there is the glory. The glory of God did lighten it. The Lamb is the light. There was no need of any other light there. That's the brilliancy. That's the outshining. That's the glory of God. That all had to do with the atonement of the Lamb. It talks about the Lamb is the light. The atonement. That's what brings the light and the life to the gospel message. The dictionary describes or defines glory as brilliancy, splendor, celestial bliss. If there's a diamond in a mine deep under the earth, is it less a diamond because it's not polished and shining? Of course it's a diamond. Or an oyster at the bottom of the bay. If it's in that pearl within that oyster, is that still a pearl or not? Of course it's a pearl. Once it's taken out of the oyster and polished, it becomes a rare, expensive, special jewel. The glory, the Lamb is that Lamb on the cross. The Passion of Christ. When you view that movie, that Lamb, that bloody Lamb of God, is the light of heaven, the light of the world. Now, we can see God's glory as clearly as it's possible through our natural eyes. We know that the heavens declare the glory of the Lord. And we see that in the starry skies and in the heavens. Jesus said in John's Gospel, we read this before, "The beginning of miracles did Jesus in Cana of Galilee and manifested forth his glory, and his disciples believed on him. We saw his glory." It also says that, "Said I not unto thee that if thou wouldst believe, thou shouldst see the glory of God?" He said that to Mary and Martha about raising their brother Lazarus. If you would just believe, you're going to see the glory of God. So, the heavens declare his glory. The earth manifests its glory. The law manifests its glory in its righteousness and holiness. They all say, "Glory, glory, glory." And his ministries, his glorious power. So everything that Jesus did or said or we see somehow illustrate his glory. Now, with the human eyes, I mean, the earth is beautiful now. I mean, look at a field of lilies, or look at the mountains, the purple mountains, and look at our country, how beautiful it is, and just look at a little bird in a bird's nest, and we see glorious, beautiful things all around. But can we even compare it with the glory of God? It says, we are assured of eternal glory. I mean, I'm not even sure what that actually means. I don't even know how to put that into words for you. It's so hard to describe, but I know that my eyes, my ears, we can't even comprehend it, the writers tell me, but I know it's going to happen. In 1 Peter it says, the God of all grace who hath called us into his eternal glory by Christ Jesus, after that ye have suffered a while, and we're going to make you perfect, establish, strengthen, settle you, to him be glory and dominion forever and ever, and I'm going to be with him in that glory. We read some of this from Romans before the 8th chapter, but I think it bears witness of sharing it again about the Spirit. The Spirit itself bears witness with our spirit. Does it bear witness with that you are a child of God? And if you're a child, then you're an heir of God, and joint heirs with Christ. If, those are big ifs, if so be that we suffer with him, that we may also be glorified together. For I reckon that the sufferings of this present time are not worthy to be compared with the glory which shall be revealed in us. We shared that before, and it's important that we understand that we're going to go through difficult times. And don't think because I'm on TV teaching the Bible or sharing my thoughts with you that I have a bed of roses. I go through difficult, very serious problems in my own personal life. But I can honestly say with Job, though he may slay me, yet will I serve him. And that's where we have to get to in our own spiritual walk with Jesus, with each other. I think we have time to read this from Revelation because we see, let's read from Revelation, the first chapter, just verses 4 and 6. Okay, let's read that together. I think we have that. Maybe we don't have time. Maybe we'll bring that up after the scripture because I don't think we have time to bring that up right now. But he even says there about glory and dominion his forever and ever and ever and ever. In the book of Revelation, that's the last message that John the Beloved wrote on the Isle of Patmos. That was no picnic being on that isle. It was a rocky, desolate place. He was there by himself, and yet the manifestation of God was so real to him, and he penned things that sometimes we have a hard time understanding, and yet every single word of it is absolute truth. He saw the glory of God, and at times was like Isaiah didn't even know how to describe it, felt undone, so to speak. But we're going to share in that glory one day because of the atonement.
1: I'm Larry Bird. I've been part of Lighthouse TV since the very beginning. We're now launching out with a new program called Deep Waters. And we have a live audience that comes to the studio. And if you want, you can go to deepwaters.tv and find out more information about this new program.

0: Every year, millions of working American families and their children hide their struggle with hunger. It doesn't need to be that way. Hunger hides, but we can help. Let's end hunger in America.
1: Let me read that scripture from Revelation, the first chapter, just verses 4 and 6, because there's a lot in there, and I just want to share that with you. I didn't have time before the break. Grace be unto you and peace from him which is and was and which is to come, and from the seven spirits which are before his throne, and from Jesus Christ, who is the faithful witness and the first begotten of the dead. He's the first fruits. He's the first fruit. He's the second Adam, and the prince of the kings of the earth, unto him that loved us and washed us from our sins in his own blood. Have you had your blood bath? You need to. And hath made us kings and priests. He made us kings and priests unto God and his Father. To him be glory and dominion forever and ever and ever and ever. Amen. A glorious gospel, all tied together because of the blood of Jesus Christ, from Genesis to Revelation. Cleansed by the blood, washed in the blood, kings and priests unto God. It literally means he makes us a kingdom of priests, is what it means. Let me read that from Zechariah. It said, even he shall build the temple of the Lord, and he shall bear the glory, and shall sit and rule upon his throne, and he shall be priest upon his throne, and the council of peace shall be between them both. Zechariah knew about the kingdom already. Beloved, these men were anointed of God. When someone says, well, we don't need to understand all that Old Testament jargon. Maybe some of it's not relevant. Every single word of it is relevant today. In a Revelation, it says, and one of the elders answered, saying unto me, which are these, meaning you and me when we're there, are arrayed in white robe, and whence came they? And I said unto him, sir, thou knowest. And he said to me, these are they which came out of the great tribulation and have washed their robes and made them white in the blood of the Lamb. Our robes are white. He takes off my garments of heaviness. He gives me garments of salvation. And my garment, my wedding dress, is going to be gloriously white in heaven, even though it's been washed in the blood of the Lamb. And how did we overcome? We overcome by the blood of the Lamb. That's the song of the redeemed, and the word of your testimony, the word of our testimony. What is the word of your testimony? And they loved not their lives unto the death. He's the sinless one, the slain one. He washes our robes. We are more than conquerors through him, more than conquerors through him. He has done all things for us. There's so much awaiting us when we get to heaven. There's so much more I could share here. I don't know if I want to share all these things about the sacrifices, but I know that in his kingdom, there's going to be no end. And I want to read that scripture to you, at least in this segment of the show. It's from Luke's Gospel, the first chapter, verses 32 and 33. Let's read that together. And he shall be great, and shall be called the Son of the Highest, Jesus. And the Lord God shall give him the throne of his father David. He had the lineage there. And he shall reign over the house of Jacob forever, and of his kingdom there shall be no end. Now, we read that scripture before, but we have to establish the deity and the humanity. He was from the lineage of David, but he also was divine as well. And that's important that we understand that. All the promises that he made to Abraham, all the promises that he made to Isaac or Jacob or David or any of the Old Testament matriarchs, or patriarchs, or prophets, everything was fulfilled in Jesus Christ. So we can ask ourselves today, is your name written in the Lamb's Book of Life? After the high priest in the Old Testament made an atonement for himself and his household and for the nation, he made one for the holy place. He made all of these atonements. And when we look at every one of the atonements that the high priest made, in fact, one day we should study the atonements of the Old Testament. I'd love to do that as well. He made one for heaven, for God's house. He made one for the earth. He made one for everything. He covered everything in the Old Testament. All of these atonements, there were five that he made. I can't get into all of them now. But each and every one is fulfilled in Revelation. because we know that on his death in Calvary and when he comes again and when we are with him in heaven, all of these things are going to be fulfilled. The first Adam in the garden, a curse came upon the land. But that curse is going to be completely removed. Completely removed. There won't be, it says in Isaiah, instead of the thorn, let's read that together in Isaiah 55 and 13. I think we have that. Instead of the thorn shall come up the fir tree, and instead of the briar shall come up the myrtle tree, and it shall be the Lord's for a name and for an everlasting sign that shall not be cut off. The earth is going to bring forth beautiful things. There's not going to be any more thorns and briars, and the lion's going to lay down with the lamb. And all of this beauty and the creation as it was in the garden, perhaps, the way the Garden of Eden was so beautiful, and there was no sin there until, of course, Adam fell, and the beauty of all creation is going to be restored again one day. And it's all because of Calvary. The wilderness and the solitary place shall be glad for them, and the desert shall rejoice and blossom as the rose. The deserts are going to blossom. There's not going to be wasteland anymore. I mean, the heavens may declare his beauty now and his glory now, but all of creation one day will be lift the curse, and everything will be restored, and everything is going to glorify the Lord God. It says in Hebrews, the ninth chapter, let me read that. But Christ, being come and high priest of good things to come, by a greater and more perfect tabernacle, not made with hands. There was a tabernacle that was made by hands, but not this one. That is to say, not of this building, neither by the blood of goats and calves, but by his own blood he entered in once for the holy place, having obtained eternal redemption. He did it once. It's finished. He'll never do it again. But he is coming back again, and he's going to take his bride out of this world. For that period of time, we know that. And things are going to be restored one day, the way God wants them to be. Oh, beloved, there's so much more to share in here. I'm going to share a lot more in the last segment in closing, and then we have one more lesson to do after this. But I really trust that you would get your Bible and start doing a word study on sin and the blood, atonement, sacrifices, and you'll see how God will just weave this pattern for you. We'll be right back.
2: We understand an upside-down world, but they're writing us off before we get to the starting line. A stalled generation? Who do you think is going to fix all this? We will, because our future is the future. So we're going to build bridges and hospitals in a day and feed those left in the cold. We're going to do all this and more because we have an appointment with destiny.
3: Praise the Lord. 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
4: And I'm Pastor Tim Baldwin.
3: And join us for our next hot topic dealing with being ready for Christ's return. 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
4: Make sure you join us on The Christian and the Culture. 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
3: God bless you.

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1: You know, I have had so many hymns picked out that I wanted to share with you because I have a hymnal with all the songs about the blood in it, and I don't have time to share. Maybe I'll share one later on, but I want to read some of these things, and this is from Richard DeHaan's book on the chemistry of the blood. It said, sin made human blood corruptible, and soon after death, decay sets in, and it begins in the blood. That's where decay starts. That's why embalmers place the embalming fluid in the blood. So, this he had emphasized in his book. The only remedy for death is life. That's the only remedy for death. And the life is in the blood. So the blood must be furnished, which is sinless and incorruptible, the lamb of the atonement. So, my blood and your blood, according to DeHaan, we have corrupt blood. And the Bible clearly states that. Now, we talked about being washed in the blood. We need to, in a sense, have a blood transfusion. And he talks about that, and I want to share that right now. He says, the greatest of all transfusions is performed when a poor sinner, dead in trespasses and in sins, is saved by the blood of Christ the moment he believes. You see, you can't understand or rationalize some of this. Faith tells you that it is true. The moment that you really become a believer in Jesus Christ, you're washed in the blood. You get your blood bath, and you get a transfusion, so to speak. God's blood bank, he says, there was one man who gave all his sinless blood on Calvary. You know how my husband gets cards all the time to go and give blood at Miller's Blood Bank, and he does that repeatedly. He's done that all of his life. And they call him every once in a while when they need some special blood, and he's done that many times. But God has a blood bank. There was a blood bank opened, and into that blank bank went the blood of the Lord Jesus. Now, this is the miracle. It suits every type of person. It's available for everyone, and it's free. What do you need to do to apply for that blood? Faith. That's all it is. Now substance is the things of hoped. Faith is the substance of things hoped for, the evidence of things not seen. Sometimes we can't verbalize or understand, but when you say yes to Jesus and you genuinely and seriously say yes, I want to know Jesus right now. I want him to come into my heart. I want that cleansing that Pat's been talking about. I need to be saved by the blood. Lord, forgive me of my sins. I perhaps have been playing church. I've been involved in Cain religion. Lord, I want to know the truth. I want that truth to set me free right now. Lord, please forgive me and wash me in the blood of the Lamb. I need to know Jesus. Open my eyes now. Teach me, Lord. Let me see spiritual truths in your precious word. Teach me through the power of the Holy Spirit. In that moment, beloved, if you said that prayer and you really mean it, you had a blood transfusion. You've been washed in the blood of the Lamb. And it's so important that we understand this, because sometimes we are taught a bloodless gospel. We don't even understand what the gospel is really all about. And so I pray that you did pray that prayer. In fact, I pray that you get the book from Richard DeHaan and read the entire book, because he goes into the chemistry of the blood, the chemistry of tears, and the chemistry of conscience. And particularly if you're a medical person in any way, you'll understand the book a lot more than I did. So, one day the curse is going to be removed forever. We talked about that curse before. And the wolf and the lamb are going to... Now, think of the wolf and the lamb lying down together. Well, the wolf is the carnivore, and the lamb is dinner, but not anymore. They're going to lie down together, and the cow and the bear will feed together. They shall not hurt nor destroy. Let's read Acts, the 3rd chapter, verses 19 to 21 together, because this is what's going to happen. It says, "Repent ye therefore, and be converted." That's what we need to do. "That your sins may be blotted out, when the times of refreshing shall come from the presence of the Lord, and he shall send Jesus Christ, which before was preached unto you, whom the heaven must receive until the times of restitution of all things." All things are going to be restored, "which God has spoken by the mouth of all his holy prophets since the world began." All things are going to be restored one day. All things will be restored. "The whole creation groaneth and travaileth in pain together until that moment." And then one day, all things will be restored. I'm going to share with you one of the songs, because these songs, each word in them is, I mean, I have like so many pointed out here. I'm not even sure which one I should share with you. Well, let's do this one. "Are you washed in the blood?" Because we were just talking about that. And it's a question. It starts off with a question, and it's for you and me. Have you been to Jesus for the cleansing power? Have you? Are you washed in the blood of the Lamb? Are you fully trusting in his grace this hour? Are you washed in the blood of the Lamb? Those are questions that only you can answer. Are you walking daily by the Savior's side? Are you washed in the blood of the Lamb? Do you rest each moment in the crucified? Are you washed in the blood of the Lamb? When the bridegroom cometh, will your robes be white? Are you washed in the blood of the Lamb? Will your soul be ready for the mansions bright and be washed in the blood of the Lamb? It says, lay aside the garments that are stained with sin. Our garments are like filthy rags. And be washed in the blood of the Lamb. There's a fountain flowing for the souls unclean. Oh, be washed in the blood of the Lamb. The song title is a question. Are you washed in the blood of the Lamb? I can't answer that for you. You can't answer that for me. I honestly believe that my name is written in that book. It's up there. I see it written on that one of those lines up there. Lots of names are there. Eternity past, eternity future. That's the most important book, the most important address book you'll ever need to be concerned about. I pray that your name is written in that book. We'll see you tomorrow for the last lesson in the atonement of Christ. Bye-bye for now.

No one wants to get that phone call to where your child has been diagnosed with cancer. So to come here and receive the treatment, not only physically, but emotionally as well, at no cost, means everything. I can't express how much I appreciate everything that St. Jude has done for us.

0: Well, good morning. I'm Jeff Coleman. It's almost Friday.
1: It is. And I'm Deborah Pinkerton. Welcome to Morning Light.
0: Well, this may not surprise you, but nearly half of Gen Z hasn't been inside of a church in the last 6 months. Many say they're still searching for answers about God and the meaning of life. Our panel this morning will discuss where they're looking and whether churches should kind of rethink how it reaches out to them.
1: It's good they're still searching.
0: Indeed, yeah.
1: And coming up later in the show, Building a Culture of Life, the Pro-Life Union of Greater Philadelphia serves the community by fighting for the right to life for the unborn and supporting mothers and their children before and after pregnancy. The president is here to share how this organization is changing lives and hearts.
0: That's beautiful. The pro-life message linked with compassion for moms is critical.
1: It is.
0: Yeah. Well, a new Barna Group research survey offers a revealing look at some of the big questions on the minds of American teenagers. Yes, concerns about money, their future, society, where they'll fit in. But more than half of teens say they want spiritual answers too. At the top of that list, whether God is real and whether or not God actually loves them. Researchers say the findings suggest young people remain open to faith even while they wrestle with significant levels of doubt.
1: And that's a very good thing.
0: Yeah.
1: Another study confirms that while many teens are spiritually curious, they don't necessarily see the church as the place to find answers. Research highlighted by Impact 360 found Gen Z is generally open to conversations about faith and purpose, but hesitant to really attend church. They often explore spiritual questions through personal relationships and online content rather than through traditional church settings.
0: Maybe it's something about accepting a message that is delivered straight to you.
1: That's right.
0: Right. Than having a conversation. So where does a questioning generation go for answers to those big questions? If they have no plans to walk into a church youth group or a Sunday school class, our church is built in 2026 for the kinds of questions on the minds of Gen Z and Gen Alpha. Is it time for youth leaders and pastors to reallocate some time and maybe some financial resources to reach the questioning and the curious? These are the questions for my well-equipped panel, Jay Gunarasa from True Life Ministries, Alex Kochman with ABWE, and Jen Eckard with Hope Walks. Still getting used to your new last name.
2: I'm still getting used to signing my new last name.
0: are you
2: but it's great.
0: Like 50% of the time getting around?
2: I think I have it down now.
0: Yeah, awesome. Yeah. What is this about, you know, when you drive around Pennsylvania and you see these beautiful, I was in Philadelphia last night, and you see the church building, and then you see the Sunday school wing. You see youth buildings built many times in the 30s, the 40s, sometimes even up into the 60s. And now those buildings, many of them have been converted or torn down. But what is it? Where then, if parents are not automatically bringing young people into a church environment, where do you find answers that are sound and grounded apart from social media or other places where this generation seems to be looking?
2: I feel like it truly should come and start in the home. That being said, a lot of times it doesn't. There are kids out there who are searching for answers. And really, it's us. We are the church, right?
0: Yeah.
2: We go to church for discipleship and for, you know, accountability and for community. But then when we leave the church, we are supposed to be that church to other people.
0: Yeah.
2: And sometimes people will not come into the walls of a church, but they will have a conversation with us to learn how, you know, loving God is and how, you know, relatable God is. God sat down, he had conversations. Jesus sat down, he had conversations with people when he was here. You know, like, he loves people. But when I love the questions that they said, you know, is God real and does he love us?
0: And that's actually registering in polling data.
2: Yeah. Like, if they don't see that we love them and we are willing to sit with them and meet with them and talk with them, then how are they going to believe that Jesus or God loves them?
0: Yeah. So, Jay, this True Life Ministries, this is kind of right over your sweet spot. This is who you are talking to.
3: Yeah.
0: What's interesting is I think there's a whole number of people out there who say, well, it is the parents' responsibility to bring them to church and to teach them systematically. Faith formation belongs in the home. But then you really have this entire generation that has not been brought up under that ethic and have no plans anytime soon to do that because they don't know what goes on inside the buildings with the colorful glass. So what do you do then with basic questions? You know, there's basic questions that they have about where do I go when I die? Is God real? So there are spiritual questions, but they have no answers. But they're finding answers in social media. A lot of podcasters are essentially becoming the new church. What do you do?
3: Yeah.
0: Where do you start?
3: I mean, I think you're putting your finger on a real problem. Because, you know, at True Life, I could see one side of this problem. At the church that I pastor, I see another side of this problem. I know plenty of young adult Christians in smaller churches that are like, where do I go to find a Christian wife? They don't know where to go.
0: Yeah.
3: You know, there's no common gathering places. They're not going to go to the pub. They're not going to do it at a gym. You know, so where do you go? And they resort to going on an app and swiping. Right. And it's just very different. We're in a unique digital moment. Where do we find community? Where do we find answers for these existential questions? And I think it's to be determined. You know, for us at True Life, you know, we're looking for ways, opportunities, on ramps to meaningfully love on these kids, whether through sports, whether through education, whether through retreats and camps. And these activities give us an opportunity to display the love of Jesus to them in an organic way. And as we win them over with love, then we can transition them towards a church, towards a youth group, towards a youth pastor. But it's a very organic and slow process.
0: Is it? Is there a trust threshold that you have to overcome there? Because the headlines about spiritual leaders in the Protestant church and in the Catholic church for the past decade or so have been scandal.
3: Yeah.
0: You know, yesterday the main headline in one of the states was a pastor who beat out a neighbor.
3: Yeah.
0: And you know, before the court, he was giving a press conference. So that's the impression.
3: Yeah.
0: What do you do to over as you pastor a church? You're in church ministry. Yes, it is one thing to figure out where do you put the young people of the church. How do you get them acclimated to a system of faith expressed in the teachings of a denomination? But for people who are completely outside of that, who've never been invited to church, have no experience, where do you begin? Where do you tell them to take those questions?
4: Yeah, it is true that a lot of people are asking those questions on the internet, and we want them to be in proximity of the local church. It's all of the things that have been shared already, relationships being relatable to them. But something else that I see going on as well is I do see churches overcompensate, try too hard to be cool, try too hard to be appealing. And what's interesting is if you look at the data, that when Gen Zers and others in that younger cohort do spring for church, they're usually springing for something higher church or a little bit more traditional.
0: Right.
4: And I think it's because they're tired of everything that feels new and modern and fresh. They want to know that they've found the truth, meaning that there's something older and more stable and sound, just this deep well of tradition that they want to draw from. And so you're seeing even Roman Catholicism and Eastern Orthodoxy begin to grow. So I think we need to lean into our roots. I think we actually need to be unafraid to be a little bit churchy, to speak a little bit of Christianese, because it demonstrates that we're a part of this rich tapestry through the ages, and we're inviting people into that.
0: Yeah.
4: We want to be relatable and understanding, but not at the expense of the fact that we stand on the shoulders of giants.
0: Okay, but do those environments, and this is a real question, do those environments actually provide a place for them to ask questions that in a churched environment, people are, I don't know how many people are willing to say, can you tell me if God is real?
4: Right.
0: And they may be part of, they may be faithful church attenders and tithers, and they sit in Sunday school class and they nod their heads, but they may be 87 years old and they still don't know whether or not they should be cremated or whether or not they should.
4: Right.
0: I mean, these are basic questions.
4: Yeah, and I think it is a matter, the Sunday morning service does not generally provide those opportunities for questions. So we need to build in other settings into the week. A good friend of mine, he pastors in Las Vegas. Difficult place to be a pastor.
0: Yeah.
4: And most of his church are new converts or baby Christians or not yet Christians.
0: Yeah.
4: And what he'll do every Friday, he's blocked this off on his calendar. He's done this several years now. But he'll just set up at Starbucks for the whole day. He'll take appointments of all of the new visitors. And when they come in, they don't know their head from their elbow spiritually.
0: Right.
4: And so he'll say, like, well, if you go to the doctor, you're looking for a doctor's opinion to diagnose you and tell you what the he says, well, think of me spiritually as your doctor.
0: Okay.
4: Let's find out about your story. Let's see
0: very
4: where there's
0: practical
4: sin in your life, and then let's give you the cure, which is Christ in the gospel. And he's seen that bear wonderful fruit. So it's just an analogy that helps people make sense of what spirituality is.
0: So is it possible then to be churched and not have these questions answered? Is that the kind of right approach to say, let's break this down at the very basic level and say, you can ask me anything, but I need to ask you some questions?
2: Well, I think that when you are meeting with people and learning their story, it's natural to ask questions so that you have a better understanding of where they've come from so that you can help to minister to them in a specific way. Sometimes I think where the church kind of misses out is some people, not everyone, but some start with a level of shame or kind of judgment. People feel like, I can't walk into the walls of that church, or I can't do this, because I've heard people say it. If I go into the walls of that church, I'm going to burn right away because of everything that I've done. And they just feel the weight of the shame. And so as a church, whether it's outside of the walls of the church or inside of the walls of the church, we need to meet people with love and grace and not shame and judgment, and hear their story, ask the questions, not to judge them by it, but to learn so that we can diagnose and help them and guide them toward, you know, Jesus, and love them like he does.
0: I want to make this very useful, as we try to every panel, to say, if you're sitting across the table from someone who's a little older, but who is adjacent to, maybe a neighbor kid next door, maybe the kid that mows their lawn, maybe the person who they see in some environment, grocery store, and they know you're a religious person or a Christian person, but you don't know how to bridge that conversation with them because you don't know their language. Yeah. You don't dress like them. You don't look like them. There's a whole different wall, barrier between. Yeah. How do you open that conversation to get them to a point where they're willing to sit across from you at a Starbucks?
3: Yeah, I think you hit the nail on the head with the lack of trust. Kids are not going to churches for these answers because there's a lack of trust. You know, maybe in the 80s or the 50s, there was more general trust in a church. If I have these questions, I can go to a church for an answer. But to answer your question specifically, I'm reminded of Brian Stevenson, the lawyer, who said, policymakers make poor policy because they're not proximate to the people that the policy is for. And I think that applies to us at the church. If we want to answer these questions, if we want to know solutions, if we want to build the appropriate buildings, we have to get close to the people that these programs are for. And as we get proximate and close, because that's the incarnation. That's what the incarnation is all about. Jesus took on humanity, did not consider equality with God something to be grasped, and got close to us. Get close to the people, and you're going to know what to do, and you're going to be transformed too.
0: Which sounds a lot different from just come inside our building and it's wonderful, we've got snacks. Friends, thank you very much. I think this is helpful. Well, coming up in Morning Light, elevating the dignity of every person at every stage of life. The president of the Pro-Life Union of Greater Philadelphia will sit down with Deborah up next. You're watching Morning Light right here on Lighthouse TV.
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1: Welcome back. More than 15,000 abortions are performed in the Delaware Valley each year. In fact, Philadelphia has the highest per capita rate of abortion in the country. Pro-Life Union of Greater Philadelphia is the city's largest pro-life group. Joining us is the president, Chris Pushaw. Thanks for being with us.
2: Thanks for having me, Deborah.
1: So tell us about the Pro-Life Union of Greater Philadelphia.
2: So the Pro-Life Union, as you said, it's the largest pro-life organization in the Delaware Valley, and I like to think we lead the pro-life mission and evangelization in the Delaware Valley and the Philadelphia area. I think one of the things that people talk about is building the culture of life, and I think particularly because of that astronomically high abortion rate per capita, that culture really needs to be set in the minds and the hearts of Philadelphians and people throughout our area.
1: Yeah, that is amazing when you read that Philadelphia has the highest per capita rate of abortion in the country. So how do you tackle that? What do you offer?
2: Some of it is just evangelization, formation. First of all, making people aware of that, right? I mean, if you don't know the threat, then how can you counteract the threat? So we have a lot of educational programs. We have a weekly roundup where we try to bring people up to speed on what's going on in the pro-life movement in Philadelphia, chemical abortion, so on and so forth. And a lot of it is just, as you had talked about earlier in your program, connecting especially with youth, reaching people through media, because a lot of times in the public square, those same people aren't there, but they're always on their phone. So we're trying to connect that way as well. And some of it is just raising awareness of how truly insidious and nefarious Planned Parenthood is, because they seed their centers, their abortion mills, in underserved areas, and that's what contributes to that spike. A lot of women think they have no other practical choice than to abort their child rather than keep it. We try to offer them alternatives to that.
1: So you offer different programs for them. Talk to us about some of those.
2: One program, well, we offer them directly through, we have a Guiding Star maternity home that's in the Germantown section of North Philadelphia. It's a really underserved area. It can house up to 7 mothers at a time, and it offers them really a welcoming, safe environment that's also faith-based, in which they can not only bring their child into the world, but through life skills training, parenting classes, and other programs we offer to really build a life for these women and for their children and to their families, and actually to introduce fathers back into the equation too, or at least men, so that you can't build a culture of life without the family. So that's one of the things that one of the programs we're trying to introduce. We also have a pregnancy resource center called the Cenacle, which is in Frankfurt, and there moms can, again, it's not a home, but it basically allows moms a break, allows them to do laundry or get parenting classes, get baby supplies, whatever they need. And we not only offer these programs directly, but we have over 25 associate member organizations spread throughout the Delaware Valley that also offers these services that we help to guide and support and promote their work.
1: And these services are needed not just before the baby is born, but after the baby is born. They
2: Correct.
1: Need it that time so very much.

0: into our schools, we need to go to our friends, and we need to go to our families, and we need to tell them the importance of bringing these babies into the world. We need to tell them the importance. And not only do we need to speak and we need to evangelize, but we also need to pray. We need to pray harder than anything, because God can do more than we can.
1: So powerful, coming from such young kids. And that's really important. You need to start talking to kids when they're younger.
2: Yeah, some kids just get it. I mean, before I was at the Pro-Life Union, I would go into area high schools in Philadelphia and as a lawyer talk about kind of the legal treatment of the pro-life issue. But when you see kids like that, like Andrew, with just their soul on fire for this, you just hope that sort of has a crossover effect with his colleagues and his fellow classmates. And really, that's what we're trying to build. Again, trying to get to Gen Z to show this is really a beautiful gospel. It's not misogynistic. It's not hateful towards women. It's something that welcomes and respects life and recognizes the divinity of Christ in every child. And that type of passion is what comes out for the children, the kids that do get it.
1: Yeah, that is wonderful to hear them. So what are you seeing as far as women and at the different stages in life and what they're facing?
2: I think a lot of it is just, I mean, abortion is the great destroyer, you know, and I think a lot of women who are abortion adjacent, again, feel they have no other options. So some women come to us, you know, they're in need, they're pregnant, and they don't have anywhere to go. So again, we can offer them refuge in our maternity homes or the other ones we're connected with. Sometimes they just need a kind ear. A woman called the office just last week. She said, I need someone to talk to. I didn't answer. I mean, my secretary would normally answer it. I happened to take the call, but I knew immediately she was in crisis. Her partner was not going to support her. In fact, wanted her to abort the child. But as we talked, I realized she had a very strong faith, and she knew that there was life inside of her and that God loved her and her child. And I think she just, I didn't do the full court press of we can give you this resource and that resource and the other thing. What I said was, hey, we're here for you. Here's my number. Here's our number. Here are different things you can ask for. But a lot of times women just need someone to hold their hand and to listen to them and to really walk with them and to meet them where they are.
1: Because oftentimes they may feel very alone.
2: Deserted, alienated. And I think that that's part of what the culture of death does. It divides and it makes you feel, well, this is your decision. And it's not something that really is a community. We really all shoulder that burden for them.
1: Hmm. How have you seen lives transformed?
2: I'll give you two quick stories. One is that the young lady that called, I really had a good feeling that simply by being there for someone, simply by letting God talk through you, gave her comfort and gave her solace. And even though she was in a very difficult position, I really think she made the choice for life. There was another young gentleman, young lawyer, I could see in him, me 20 years ago. He was really burned out from the practice of law. No big surprise there. He was out on part of our 40 days campaign out on the sidewalk. I said a rosary with him. Afterward, I had coffee. Lo and behold, that weekend, it wasn't Easter weekend, but he said, Chris, I'm going to give up the practice of law and dedicate my life to defending the unborn. And would you believe he just got a job with the Alliance Defending Freedom as one of their attorneys. And he said, this was God speaking through me. This wasn't me. But I just think those are some of those transformative stories, particularly the younger generation is hearing the message and realizing they have to get involved.
1: Yeah, that is amazing. I mean, if you just let God work through you, what can happen and
2: yes,
1: how it can transform your lives. Let's talk about your podcast, Life on the Line. You just launched that. Tell us about it.
2: No pun intended, my baby. Yes. So Life on the Line is a live radio program we do through WWDB Talk Radio in Philadelphia. And for years we've done basically a weekly newsletter called a Roundup. It's an e-newsletter where we talk about, you know, life issues, events nationally, regionally, at the state level. And we also promote the events and the work of our associate member organizations, as well as things like our own march. I see Life on the Line, I see this podcast as something, it gives a voice for the voiceless in the Philadelphia area. Mm-hmm. So basically it's an extension, it's a broadcast platform for the pro-life movement. And my producer said, you know, you're the only one of its kind in the Delaware Valley. And again, people have to get the message. How do they get that message? Mm-hmm. Through this type of programming, through programming like you. The other thing that's really good about what we're doing with Life on the Line, it gives all of our associate member organizations in the fields of education.

0: maternal care, public advocacy, an outlet and a platform to let people know what they're doing. Because again, I'm chagrined 25 years into this movement that people just don't know enough about the pro-life movement who would be interested in it.
1: So who are some of the guests?
0: Some of the guests we had, our debut guest was Elena Howard, who runs our Guiding Star Maternity Home that I talked about. We've had Generation Life on, and Biking for Babies. They do a lot of missionary work, spreading the pro-life message to a younger generation. Generation Life in particular, they go right on the beaches of New Jersey and talk about chastity and theology of the body.
1: Wow.
0: So, you know, but to me, in keeping with your first segment, I just think it's amazing the work they do, particularly with the younger generation. And also we have pregnancy resource centers like the Magnolia Women's Center in the Great Northeast, which is flanked on all sides by Planned Parenthood centers, which contributes to that per capita infanticide rate. Melissa Aguilera is just doing a great job. But again, more people have to know about the work she's doing, because if they don't know, then they can't support it.
1: Wow. What do you hope happens with this podcast?
0: I hope that it basically becomes transformative, that it basically lights a fire in the Philadelphia area. It awakens people to the culture of life. Again, we speak through God, and I'm speaking on behalf of the pro-life union, but to really spread the gospel of life and to build a culture of life through this. And I think with you know, a little bit of work and some timing, and we can get it up to, we hope to reach about 10,000 listeners who are thinking about this in a different way.
1: Wow. And what is the reaction that you've received?
0: So far, it's been universally positive. I think our associate member organizations, people like Generation Life and Annie's Home, they love the exposure, and there's no substitute, like you're having me in studio right now, for hearing it right from the horse's mouth. This is the work we're doing. This is how we're helping women. This is how we're transforming young people, to give them that audience so they appreciate it. And I think so far the people that are listening said, you know, Chris, this is really accessible. This gives it to me in a way that people are always on the road, they're always busy, that I don't have to sit down and read an encyclical, or I don't have to, you know, take time out of my day. This is something, and I can podcast it. I can download it whenever I want. So I'd like to have that kind of ease, bring the culture of life to people's fingertips through the podcast and through our other media offerings.
1: Oh, that's wonderful. It's great you're doing that.
0: Thanks
1: so much for being here with us.
0: Thank you, Deborah. This was great.
1: To learn more about the Pro-Life Union of Greater Philadelphia or to check out the Life on the Line podcast, go to prolifeunion.org. Stay with us. We are back right after the break.

0: Welcome back. Well, as the U.S. prepares to take the field against Turkey tonight, one of the most memorable images of this World Cup may not be a goal celebration at all, but a prayer circle. After the Americans defeated Australia, Pennsylvania and Hershey native Christian Pulisic shared a photo of teammates gathered on the field in prayer. Now, Scripture, of course, warns us not to turn prayer into a performance. Jesus talked about going into a closet, not seeking the approval of others in prayer. But there was something about the way those players bowed together before more than 66,000 people in Seattle and millions around the world. It didn't look like a stunt, did it? Instead, it was men with massive sports talent acknowledging they're not ultimately in control of the outcome of a game. Win or lose tonight, I suspect they'll do the same thing. And maybe that's the witness, not praying because they won, but praying because they understand the prize isn't the World Cup at all. It's the crown the Apostle Paul described, imperishable, unfading, and eternal. For Deborah and the entire Morning Light team, I'm Jeff Coleman. Thanks for watching today. Now go check on your neighbors and go Team USA.
1: 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There are many mountains in this region, so which one did the Ark land on? On our next episode of Digging for Truth, Nate Loper joins us to discuss the site of Mount Judy, located in southern Urartu. 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

0: 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You'll enjoy performances from guest artists Lady Love Smith, Gene McDonald, Chris Blue, and funny man Kevin Williams. Don't miss it. 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
0: Hi, I'm Bill Gaither, and I am so blessed to be an American. You know, I grew up in Alexandria, Indiana, small town USA, where we learned the value of hard work, community, and faith. Now, after decades of writing songs and traveling all over the world, those values still hold my feet firmly on the ground. So I am pleased to present this musical salute to all of the things that still make America great.

Many of us have had the opportunity to travel to several other countries, and each has its unique beauty and charm. But the greatest thrill of all is to traverse this great land we call home, America. But from coast to coast, we find variety beyond description. The hint of Sweden, Norway, and Finland in Seattle, the Upper Peninsula of Michigan, and the North Country of Wisconsin. The lush vineyards and gardens of Tuscany and France are echoed in the Napa Valley and the miles of vegetables in the rich garden counties of California. And how could the fruit orchards of the Greek Isles match the miles of citrus groves of Florida? The deserts of the Middle East are echoed in Arizona and New Mexico. The beautiful green of Ireland can be found right on our own east coast. Between the coasts and the mountains stretch the immense breadbasket we call the Midwest Heartlands and the rolling prairie. The canyons, the Rockies, the plains, and the redwood forest make the cedars of Lebanon bow in respect. The Old West, Texas, New Mexico, Arizona, and Oklahoma are so unique that half the world thinks all Americans wear 10-gallon hats and ride off into the sunset and grow up to be Annie Oakley or John Wayne. We are so blessed and so spoiled. May we always be generous with our great, rich heritage. May we care for this country and preserve not only its beauty, but the big-hearted spirit that once opened its arms to our ancestors. We are so indebted to those who have gone before us and to those who will follow.

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We sang this song in Carnegie Hall shortly after 9/11 in honor of the many who gave their lives. Listen.

This has been an awesome night, isn't it, wonderful? It's wonderful. How many of you like Negro spirituals? An old black lady down south showed me something about the Negro spirituals, and I want to share it with you. You know, the black folk down south had more sense by accident than some of us have on purpose. You know what I mean? You didn't hear what I said. I heard an old black lady say, "Son, if the mountain was smooth, you couldn't climb it." Think about that for a minute. But did you know, she said to me, "Did you know all, just about all Negro spirituals are written on the black notes of the piano?" This is absolutely true. You can go home tonight and play almost any Negro spiritual, just play the black notes on the piano. You look skeptical. Now, you can't see it out there, but I want you to watch. Watch. There are five black notes on the piano. And those same five black notes just keep recurring. And you can go home tonight and play almost any Negro spiritual. Just play the black notes. Watch. You know that? Every time I feel the spirit. Just black notes. Watch this. That's because the slaves didn't come to America with do, re, mi, fa, sol, la, ti, do. That's somebody else's scale, okay? All they had in their musical scale were those five black notes. We know it in music as the pentatonic scale. And they built the power and pathos of the Negro spiritual on five notes. When you study music, you also come across what are known as white spirituals. Did you know that? And they are white composers who work with those that scale. In early America, they used to call this the slave scale. And I'm going to play for you what some musicologists think is the most famous white spiritual built on the slave scale or just the black notes.

Anybody tonight know who wrote that song? I heard it, a man by the name of John Newton. But do you know what John Newton did before he became a Christian? He was the captain of a slave ship. And many believe heard this melody that sounds very much like a West African sorrow chant, and wrote the words "Amazing Grace" and set his words to a slave melody. I looked up that song. I believe God wanted that song written just the way it was written, just so that we would be reminded that as Christians, whether black or white, free or bond, in his eyes, we're all connected. We are connected. And we are connected by God's amazing grace. Hallelujah! We are connected by God's amazing grace. Woo! I looked up that song in the Library of Congress. I went to the Library of Congress. I looked up that song. And wherever you see it authentically printed, you know what it says? Words, John Newton. Melody, unknown. I tell the Lord, when I get to heaven, I want to meet Abraham and Isaac and Jacob. But boy, I want to meet that slave called unknown. And I recorded that song the way I hear it. When I sing it, I still hear the sounds of the slave ships in the water. I want to sing it for you the way John Newton probably first heard it, coming up out of the belly of the ship.

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Often those same neighbors that we helped were later helping us when we needed a hand. Over and over again, I am moved by the powerful truth that we are stronger together, my friend.

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In a melting pot of cultures, backgrounds, and belief systems, there is one language that unites every human being. Few can resist the language of love.

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0: You know, studies show that prolonged isolation causes us to experience mental illness. During the pandemic, we were forced to separate, to isolate ourselves from others, and in so doing, we rob ourselves of the uniqueness of corporate communication. I'm Pastor Eric Lambert of Bethel Deliverance Church, and I want to encourage you to reach out and touch someone, to realize that God made us relational, and in doing that, He causes us to learn to walk together in harmony and unity. In fact, scientific studies show that the more you connect with people, the better you will be on the inside. So reach out and touch someone today. Love your neighbor, bless your friends, and forgive your enemies, and watch the peace of God grow in your heart.
1: Ministry Minute with Pastor Eric A. Lambert, Jr., sharing peace and hope through the Word of God.

After Paul and his friends had traveled through Amphipolis and Apollonia, they went on to Thessalonica. A Jewish meeting place was in that city. So as usual, Paul went there to worship, and on three Sabbaths, he spoke to the people. He used the scriptures to show them that the Messiah had to suffer, but that he would rise from death. Paul also told them that Jesus is the Messiah he was preaching about. Some of them believed what Paul had said, and they became followers with Paul and Silas. Some Gentiles and many important women also believed the message. The Jewish leaders were jealous and got some worthless bums who hung around the marketplace to start a riot in the city. They wanted to drag Paul and Silas out to the mob, and so they went straight to Jason's home. But when they did not find them there, they dragged out Jason and some of the Lord's followers. They took them to the city authorities and shouted, "Paul and Silas have been upsetting things everywhere. Now they have come here, and Jason has welcomed them into his home. All of them break the laws of the Roman emperor by claiming that someone named Jesus is king." The officials and the people were upset when they heard this. So they made Jason and the other followers pay bail before letting them go. That same night, the Lord's followers sent Paul and Silas onto Berea. Then after they arrived, they went to the Jewish meeting place. The people in Berea were much nicer than those in Thessalonica, and they gladly accepted the message. Day after day, they studied the scriptures to see if these things were true. Many of them put their faith in the Lord, including some important Greek women and several men. When the Jewish leaders in Thessalonica heard that Paul had been preaching God's message in Berea, they went there and caused trouble by turning the crowds against Paul. Right away, the followers sent Paul down to the coast, but Silas and Timothy stayed in Berea. Some men went with Paul as far as Athens, and then returned with instructions for Silas and Timothy to join him as soon as possible. While Paul was waiting in Athens, he was upset to see all the idols in the city. He went to the Jewish meeting place to speak to the Jews and to anyone who worshipped with them. Day after day, he also spoke to everyone he met in the market. Some of them were Epicureans and some were Stoics, and they started arguing with him. People were asking, "What is this know-it-all trying to say?" Some even said, "Paul must be preaching about foreign gods. That is what he means when he talks about Jesus and about people rising from death." They brought Paul before a council called the Areopagus and said, "Tell us what your new teaching is all about. We have heard you say some strange things, and we want to know what you mean." More than anything else, the people of Athens and the foreigners living there loved to hear and to talk about anything new. So Paul stood up in front of the council and said, "People of Athens, I see that you are very religious. As I was going through your city and looking at the things you worship, I found an altar with the words, 'To an unknown God.' You worship this God, but you don't really know him. So I want to tell you about him. This God made the world and everything in it. He is Lord of heaven and earth. And he doesn't live in temples built by human hands. He doesn't need help from anyone. He gives life, breath, and everything else to all people. From one person, God made all nations who live on earth, and he decided when and where every nation would be. God has done all this so that we will look for him
and reach out and find him. He isn't far from any of us, and he gives us the power to live, to move, and to be who we are. We are his children, just as some of your poets have said. Since we are God's children, we must not think that he is like an idol made out of gold or silver or stone. He isn't like anything that humans have thought up and made. In the past, God forgave all this because people did not know what they were doing. But now he says that everyone everywhere must turn to him. He has set a day when he will judge the world's people with fairness. And he has chosen the man Jesus to do the judging for him. God has given proof of this to all of us by raising Jesus from death. As soon as the people heard Paul say that a man had been raised from death, some of them started laughing. Others said, "We will hear you talk about this some other time." When Paul left the council meeting, some of the men put their faith in the Lord and went with Paul. One of them was a council member named Dionysius. A woman named Damaris and several others also put their faith in the Lord.

Paul left Athens and went to Corinth, where he met Aquila, a Jewish man from Pontus. Not long before this, Aquila had come from Italy with his wife Priscilla, because Emperor Claudius had ordered the Jewish people to leave Rome. Paul went to see Aquila and Priscilla and found out that they were tent makers. Paul was a tent maker too, so he stayed with them and they worked together. Every Sabbath, Paul went to the Jewish meeting place. He spoke to Jews and Gentiles and tried to win them over. But after Silas and Timothy came from Macedonia, he spent all his time preaching to the Jews about Jesus, the Messiah. Finally, they turned against him and insulted him. So he shook the dust from his clothes and told them, "Whatever happens to you will be your own fault. I am not to blame. From now on, I am going to preach to the Gentiles." Paul then moved into the house of a man named Titus Justus, who worshipped God and lived next door to the Jewish meeting place. Crispus was the leader of the meeting place. He and everyone in his family put their faith in the Lord. Many others in Corinth also heard the message, and all the people who had faith in the Lord were baptized. One night, Paul had a vision, and in it the Lord said, "Don't be afraid to keep on preaching. Don't stop. I am with you, and you won't be harmed. Many people in this city belong to me." Paul stayed on in Corinth for a year and a half, teaching God's message to the people. While Gallio was governor of Achaia, some of the Jewish leaders got together and grabbed Paul. They brought him into court and said, "This man is trying to make our people worship God in a way that is against our law." Even before Paul could speak, Gallio said, "If you were charging this man with a crime or some other wrong, I would have to listen to you. But since this concerns only words, names, and your own law, you will have to take care of it. I refuse to judge such matters." Then he sent them out of the court. The crowd grabbed Sosthenes, the Jewish leader, and beat him up in front of the court. But none of this mattered to Gallio. After Paul had stayed for a while with the Lord's followers in Corinth, he told them goodbye and sailed on to Syria with Aquila and Priscilla. But before he left, he had his head shaved at Cenchrea because he had made a promise to God. The three of them arrived in Ephesus, where Paul left Priscilla and Aquila. He then went into the Jewish meeting place to talk with the people there. They asked him to stay longer, but he refused. He told them goodbye and said, "If God lets me, I will come back." Paul sailed to Caesarea, where he greeted the church. Then he went on to Antioch. After staying there for a while, he left and visited several places in Galatia and Phrygia. He helped the followers there to become stronger in their faith. A Jewish man named Apollos came to Ephesus. Apollos had been born in the city of Alexandria. He was a very good speaker and knew a lot about the scriptures. He also knew much about the Lord's way, and he spoke about it with great excitement. What he taught about Jesus was right, but all he knew was John's message about baptism. Apollos started speaking bravely in the Jewish meeting place. But when Priscilla and Aquila heard him, they took him to their home and helped him understand God's way even better. Apollos decided to travel through Achaia.
So the Lord's followers wrote letters, encouraging the followers there to welcome him. After Apollos arrived in Achaia, he was a great help to everyone who had put their faith in the Lord Jesus because of God's kindness. He got into fierce arguments with the Jewish people. And in public, he used the scriptures to prove that Jesus is the Messiah.

While Apollos was in Corinth, Paul traveled across the hill country to Ephesus, where he met some of the Lord's followers. He asked them, "When you put your faith in Jesus, were you given the Holy Spirit?" "No," they answered, "we have never even heard of the Holy Spirit." "Then why were you baptized?" Paul asked. They answered, "Because of what John taught." Paul replied, "John baptized people so that they would turn to God. But he also told them that someone else was coming, and that they should put their faith in him. Jesus is the one that John was talking about." After the people heard Paul say this, they were baptized in the name of the Lord Jesus. Then Paul placed his hands on them. The Holy Spirit was given to them, and they spoke unknown languages and prophesied. There were about 12 men in this group. For 3 months, Paul went to the Jewish meeting place and talked bravely with the people about God's kingdom. He tried to win them over, but some of them were stubborn and refused to believe. In front of everyone, they said terrible things about God's way. Paul left and took the followers with him to the lecture hall of Tyrannus. He spoke there every day for 2 years, until every Jew and Gentile in Asia had heard the Lord's message. God gave Paul the power to work great miracles. People even took handkerchiefs and aprons that had touched Paul's body, and they carried them to everyone who was sick. All of the sick people were healed, and the evil spirits went out. Some Jewish men started going around trying to force out evil spirits by using the name of the Lord Jesus. They said to the spirits, "Come out in the name of that same Jesus that Paul preaches about." 7 sons of a Jewish high priest named Sceva were doing this when an evil spirit said to them, "I know Jesus, and I have heard about Paul, but who are you?" Then the man with the evil spirit jumped on them and beat them up. They ran out of the house naked and bruised. When the Jews and Gentiles in Ephesus heard about this, they were so frightened that they praised the name of the Lord Jesus. Many who were followers now started telling everyone about the evil things they had been doing. Some who had been practicing witchcraft even brought their books and burned them in public. These books were worth about 50,000 silver coins. So the Lord's message spread and became even more powerful. After all of this had happened, Paul decided to visit Macedonia and Achaia on his way to Jerusalem. Paul had said, "From there I will go on to Rome." So he sent his 2 helpers, Timothy and Erastus, to Macedonia, but he stayed on in Asia for a while. At that time there was serious trouble because of the Lord's way. A silversmith named Demetrius had a business that made silver models of the temple of the goddess Artemis. Those who worked for him earned a lot of money. Demetrius brought together everyone who was in the same business and said, "Friends, you know that we make a good living at this. But you have surely seen and heard how this man Paul is upsetting a lot of people. Not only in Ephesus, but almost everywhere in Asia. He claims that the gods we humans make are not really gods at all. Everyone will start saying terrible things about our business. They will stop respecting the temple of the goddess Artemis, who is worshipped in Asia and all over the world. Our great goddess will be forgotten." When the workers heard this, they got angry and started shouting,
Great is Artemis, the goddess of the Ephesians. Soon the whole city was in a riot. And some men grabbed Gaius and Aristarchus, who had come from Macedonia with Paul. Then everyone in the crowd rushed to the place where the town meetings were held. Paul wanted to go out and speak to the people, but the Lord's followers would not let him. A few of the local officials were friendly to Paul, and they sent someone to warn him not to go. Some of the people in the meeting were shouting one thing, and others were shouting something else. Everyone was completely confused, and most of them did not even know why they were there. Several of the Jewish leaders pushed a man named Alexander to the front of the crowd and started telling him what to say. He motioned with his hand and tried to explain what was going on. But when the crowd saw that he was Jewish, they all shouted for 2 hours, "Great is Artemis, the goddess of the Ephesians." Finally, a town official made the crowd be quiet. Then he said, "People of Ephesus, who in the world doesn't know that our city is the center for worshiping the great goddess Artemis? Who doesn't know that her image, which fell from heaven, is right here? No one can deny this, and so you should calm down and not do anything foolish. You have brought men in here who have not robbed temples or spoken against our goddess. If Demetrius and his workers have a case against these men, we have courts and judges. Let them take their complaints there. But if you want to do more than that, the matter will have to be brought before the city council. We could easily be accused of starting a riot today. There is no excuse for it. We cannot even give a reason for this uproar." After saying this, he told the people to leave.

When the riot was over, Paul sent for the followers and encouraged them. He then told them goodbye and left for Macedonia. As he traveled from place to place, he encouraged the followers with many messages. Finally, he went to Greece and stayed there for 3 months. Paul was about to sail to Syria, but some of the Jewish leaders plotted against him, so he decided to return by way of Macedonia. With him were Sopater, son of Pyrrhus from Berea, Aristarchus and Secundus from Thessalonica. Gaius from Derbe was also with him, and so were Timothy and two Asians, Tychicus and Trophimus. They went on ahead to Troas and waited for us there. After the festival of thin bread, we sailed from Philippi. 5 days later, we met them in Troas and stayed there for a week. On the first day of the week, we met to break bread together. Paul spoke to the people until midnight because he was leaving the next morning. In the upstairs room where we were meeting, there were a lot of lamps. A young man by the name of Eutychus was sitting on a windowsill. While Paul was speaking, the young man got very sleepy. Finally, he went to sleep and fell 3 floors all the way down to the ground. When they picked him up, he was dead. Paul went down and bent over Eutychus. He took him in his arms and said, "Don't worry, he's alive." After Paul had gone back upstairs, he broke bread and ate with us. He then spoke until dawn and left. Then the followers took the young man home, alive, and were very happy. Paul decided to travel by land to Assos. The rest of us went on ahead by ship, and we were to take him aboard there. When he met us in Assos, he came aboard, and we sailed on to Mytilene. The next day, we came to a place near Chios, and the following day, we reached Samos. The day after that, we sailed to Miletus. Paul had decided to sail on past Ephesus because he did not want to spend too much time in Asia. He was in a hurry and wanted to be in Jerusalem in time for Pentecost. From Miletus, Paul sent a message for the church leaders at Ephesus to come and meet with him. When they got there, he said, "You know everything I did during the time I was with you when I first came to Asia. Some of the Jews plotted against me and caused me a lot of sorrow and trouble. But I served the Lord and was humble. When I preached in public or taught in your homes, I didn't hold back from telling anything that would help you. I told Jews and Gentiles to turn to God and have faith in our Lord Jesus. I don't know what will happen to me in Jerusalem, but I must obey God's Spirit and go there. In every city I visit, I am told by the Holy Spirit that I will be put in jail and will be in trouble in Jerusalem. But I don't care what happens to me, as long as I finish the work that the Lord Jesus gave me to do. And that work is to tell the good news about God's great kindness. I have gone from place to place, preaching to you about God's kingdom. But now I know that none of you will ever see me again. I tell you today that I am no longer responsible for any of you. I have told you everything God wants you to know. Look after yourselves and everyone the Holy Spirit has placed in your care. Be like shepherds to God's church. It is the flock that he bought with the blood of his own son. I know that after I am gone, others will come like fierce wolves to attack you. Some of your own people will tell lies to win over the Lord's followers. Be on your guard. Remember how day and night for 3 years I kept warning you with tears in my eyes.
I now place you in God's care. Remember the message about his great kindness. This message can help you and give you what belongs to you as God's people. I have never wanted anyone's money or clothes. You know how I have worked with my own hands to make a living for myself and my friends. By everything I did, I showed how you should work to help everyone who is weak. Remember that our Lord Jesus said, "More blessings come from giving than from receiving." After Paul had finished speaking, he knelt down with all of them and prayed. Everyone cried and hugged and kissed him. They were especially sad because Paul had told them, "You will never see me again." Then they went with him to the ship.

After saying goodbye, we sailed straight to Kos. The next day we reached Rhodes, and from there sailed on to Patara. We found a ship going to Phoenicia, so we got on board and sailed off. We came within sight of Cyprus, and then sailed south of it, onto the port of Tyre in Syria, where the ship was going to unload its cargo. We looked up the Lord's followers and stayed with them for a week. The Holy Spirit had told them to warn Paul not to go on to Jerusalem. But when the week was over, we started on our way again. All the men, together with their wives and children, walked with us from the town to the seashore. We knelt on the beach and prayed. Then, after saying goodbye to each other, we got into the ship and they went back home. We sailed from Tyre to Ptolemais, where we greeted the followers and stayed with them for a day. The next day we went to Caesarea and stayed with Philip, the preacher. He was one of the seven men who helped the apostles, and he had four unmarried daughters who prophesied.

0: I go to the hospital every day to preach the gospel of Jesus Christ. I also listen to Dr. Stanley's messages, and they are really a great help to me. I just have to share Jesus with others. It's like taking people from death to life.
1: 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Just as we cannot see the wind but feel its effects, we can experience the invisible hand of God at work in our lives. 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

0: Hello, everyone, and welcome to Bethlehem Glory. We're glad that you're joining us. We have two more lessons in this series, The Atonement of Christ, and I trust that you are being blessed and just been reading some of the scriptures. I know God can speak to you in volumes, and you can see so much more because our time is limited as to what we can do. But let's start off with our prayer from Psalm 119 and verse 18. Lord, open our eyes that we would see wondrous things in your law. Lord, teach us your word. We want to see you. We want to know you. Teach us to love you more. In Jesus' precious name we pray. Alleluia. And amen. Amen, amen, amen. We're going to talk about Christ's atonement now and the eternal glory. And we have there's quite a bit here to cover, and I don't know if we'll get it all in, but in the next two lessons, we'll do what we can. Let's read from Revelations 21 and verses 22 to 27 together. It says, "And I saw no temple therein, for the Lord God Almighty and the Lamb are the temple." Remember, we talked about that. They are the temple of it. "And the city had no need of sun, neither of the moon, to shine in it, for the glory of the God did lighten it, and the Lamb of the light thereof. And the nation of them which are saved shall walk in the light of it, and the kings of the earth do bring their glory and honor into it. And the gates of it shall not be shut at all by day, for there shall be no night there. And they shall bring the glory and the honor of the nations into it, and there shall in no wise enter into anything that defileth, neither whatsoever worketh abomination or maketh a lie, but they which are written in the Lamb's book of life." First of all, is your name written in that book? I pray that that's where my citizenship paper is. It's written in that book. I belong to that kingdom. I pray that you do. But what I want to point out there is the glory. The glory of God did lighten it. The Lamb is the light. There was no need of any other light there. That's the brilliancy. That's the outshining. That's the glory of God. That all had to do with the atonement of the Lamb. It talks about the Lamb is the light. The atonement. That's what brings the light and the life to the gospel message. The dictionary describes or defines glory as brilliancy, splendor, celestial bliss. If there's a diamond in a mine deep under the earth, is it less a diamond because it's not polished and shining? Of course it's a diamond. Or an oyster at the bottom of the bay. If it's in that pearl within that oyster, is that still a pearl or not? Of course it's a pearl. Once it's taken out of the oyster and polished, it becomes a rare, expensive, special jewel. The glory, the Lamb is that Lamb on the cross. The passion of Christ. When you view that movie, that Lamb, that bloody Lamb of God, is the light of heaven, the light of the world. Now, we can see God's glory as clearly as it's possible through our natural eyes. We know that the heavens declare the glory of the Lord. And we see that in the starry skies and in the heavens. Jesus said in John's Gospel, we read this before, "The beginning of miracles did Jesus in Cana of Galilee and manifested forth his glory, and his disciples believed on him. We saw his glory." It also says that, "Said I not unto thee that if thou wouldst believe, thou shouldst see the glory of God?" He said that to Mary and Martha about raising their brother Lazarus. If you would just believe, you're going to see the glory of God. So, the heavens declare his glory. The earth manifests its glory. The law manifests its glory in its righteousness and holiness. They all say, "Glory, glory, glory." And his ministries, his glorious power. So everything that Jesus did or said or we see somehow illustrate his glory. Now, with the human eyes, I mean, the earth is beautiful now. I mean, look at a field of lilies, or look at the mountains, the purple mountains, and look at our country, how beautiful it is, and just look at a little bird in a bird's nest, and we see glorious, beautiful things all around. But can we even compare it with the glory of God? It says, we are assured of eternal glory. I mean, I'm not even sure what that actually means. I don't even know how to put that into words for you. It's so hard to describe, but I know that my eyes, my ears, we can't even comprehend it, the writers tell me, but I know it's going to happen. In 1 Peter it says, the God of all grace who hath called us into his eternal glory by Christ Jesus, after that ye have suffered a while, and we're going to make you perfect, establish, strengthen, settle you, to him be glory and dominion forever and ever, and I'm going to be with him in that glory. We read some of this from Romans before the 8th chapter, but I think it bears witness of sharing it again about the Spirit. The Spirit itself bears witness with our spirit. Does it bear witness with that you are a child of God? And if you're a child, then you're an heir of God, and joint heirs with Christ. If, those are big ifs, if so be that we suffer with him, that we may also be glorified together. For I reckon that the sufferings of this present time are not worthy to be compared with the glory which shall be revealed in us. We shared that before, and it's important that we understand that we're going to go through difficult times. And don't think because I'm on TV teaching the Bible or sharing my thoughts with you that I have a bed of roses. I go through difficult, very serious problems in my own personal life. But I can honestly say with Job, though he may slay me, yet will I serve him. And that's where we have to get to in our own spiritual walk with Jesus, with each other. I think we have time to read this from Revelation because we see, let's read from Revelation, the first chapter, just verses 4 and 6. Okay, let's read that together. I think we have that. Maybe we don't have time. Maybe we'll bring that up after the scripture because I don't think we have time to bring that up right now. But he even said there about glory and dominion his forever and ever and ever and ever. In the book of Revelation, that's the last message that John the Beloved wrote on the Isle of Patmos. That was no picnic being on that isle. It was a rocky, desolate place. He was there by himself, and yet the manifestation of God was so real to him, and he penned things that sometimes we have a hard time understanding, and yet every single word of it is absolute truth. He saw the glory of God, and at times was like Isaiah didn't even know how to describe it, felt undone, so to speak. But we're going to share in that glory one day because of the atonement.
1: Listen, the name of our program is The King is Coming because we believe the King is coming. And we know he's coming because Jesus authenticated his second coming by rising from the dead.

trust in God's providence. He was working then. He's working today. Lighthouse TV, sharing God's message every day. We are viewer supported. Lighthouse TV, positively different.

0: Nearly 60 years after man walked on the moon, we've gone back. But what if I told you that the moon is not the final destination, but merely a pit stop onto bigger and better things? So what is the future of space travel, and where will we go in the final frontier? Former NASA astronaut Terry Hart joins us to talk about those questions and more. It's all coming up this week right here on Face the Issues.
1: Let me read that scripture from Revelation, the first chapter, just verses 4 and 6, because there's a lot in there, and I just want to share that with you. I didn't have time before the break. Grace be unto you and peace from him which is and was and which is to come, and from the seven spirits which are before his throne, and from Jesus Christ, who is the faithful witness and the first begotten of the dead. He's the first fruits. He's the first fruit. He's the second Adam, and the prince of the kings of the earth, unto him that loved us and washed us from our sins in his own blood. Have you had your blood bath? You need to. And hath made us kings and priests. He made us kings and priests unto God and his Father. To him be glory and dominion forever and ever and ever and ever. Amen. A glorious gospel, all tied together because of the blood of Jesus Christ, from Genesis to Revelation. Cleansed by the blood, washed in the blood, kings and priests unto God. It literally means he makes us a kingdom of priests, is what it means. Let me read that from Zechariah. It said, even he shall build the temple of the Lord, and he shall bear the glory, and shall sit and rule upon his throne, and he shall be priest upon his throne, and the council of peace shall be between them both. Zechariah knew about the kingdom already. Beloved, these men were anointed of God. When someone says, well, we don't need to understand all that Old Testament jargon. Maybe some of it's not relevant. Every single word of it is relevant today. In a Revelation, it says, and one of the elders answered, saying unto me, which are these, meaning you and me when we're there, are arrayed in white robe? And whence came they? And I said unto him, sir, thou knowest. And he said to me, these are they which came out of the great tribulation and have washed their robes and made them white in the blood of the Lamb. Our robes are white. He takes off my garments of heaviness. He gives me garments of salvation. And my garment, my wedding dress, is going to be gloriously white in heaven, even though it's been washed in the blood of the Lamb. And how did we overcome? We overcome by the blood of the Lamb. That's the song of the redeemed, and the word of your testimony, the word of our testimony. What is the word of your testimony? And they love not their lives unto the death. He's the sinless one, the slain one. He washes our robes. We are more than conquerors through him, more than conquerors through him. He has done all things for us. There's so much awaiting us when we get to heaven. There's so much more I could share here. I don't know if I want to share all these things about the sacrifices, but I know that in his kingdom, there's going to be no end. And I want to read that scripture to you, at least in this segment of the show. It's from Luke's Gospel, the first chapter, verses 32 and 33. Let's read that together. And he shall be great, and shall be called the Son of the Highest, Jesus. And the Lord God shall give him the throne of his father David. He had the lineage there. And he shall reign over the house of Jacob forever, and of his kingdom there shall be no end. Now, we read that scripture before, but we have to establish the deity and the humanity. He was from the lineage of David, but he also was divine as well. And that's important that we understand that. All the promises that he made to Abraham, all the promises that he made to Isaac or Jacob or David or any of the Old Testament matriarchs, or patriarchs, or prophets, everything was fulfilled in Jesus Christ. So we can ask ourselves today, is your name written in the Lamb's Book of Life? After the high priest in the Old Testament made an atonement for himself and his household and for the nation, he made one for the holy place. He made all of these atonements. And when we look at every one of the atonements that the high priest made, in fact, one day we should study the atonements of the Old Testament. I'd love to do that as well. He made one for heaven, for God's house. He made one for the earth. He made one for everything. He covered everything. in the Old Testament, all of these atonements, there were five that he made. I can't get into all of them now. But each and every one is fulfilled in Revelation, because we know that on his death in Calvary, and when he comes again, and when we are with him in heaven, all of these things are going to be fulfilled. The first Adam in the garden, a curse came upon the land. But that curse is going to be completely removed. Completely removed. There won't be, it says in Isaiah, instead of the thorn, let's read that together in Isaiah 55 and 13. I think we have that. Instead of the thorn shall come up the fir tree, and instead of the briar shall come up the myrtle tree, and it shall be the Lord's for a name and for an everlasting sign that shall not be cut off. The earth is going to bring forth beautiful things. There's not going to be any more thorns and briars, and the lion's going to lay down with the lamb, and all of this beauty and the creation as it was in the garden, perhaps. The way the Garden of Eden was so beautiful, and there was no sin there until, of course, Adam fell. And the beauty of all creation is going to be restored again one day. And it's all because of Calvary. The wilderness and the solitary place shall be glad for them, and the desert shall rejoice and blossom as the rose. The deserts are going to blossom. There's not going to be wasteland anymore. I mean, the heavens may declare his beauty now and his glory now, but all of creation one day will be lift the curse, and everything will be restored, and everything is going to glorify the Lord God. It says in Hebrews, the ninth chapter, let me read that. But Christ, being come and high priest of good things to come, by a greater and more perfect tabernacle, not made with hands. There was a tabernacle that was made by hand, but not this one. That is to say, not of this building, neither by the blood of goats and calves, but by his own blood he entered in once for the holy place, having obtained eternal redemption. He did it once. It's finished. He'll never do it again. But he is coming back again, and he's going to take his bride out of this world. For that period of time, we know that. And things are going to be restored one day, the way God wants them to be. Oh, beloved, there's so much more to share in here. I'm going to share a lot more in the last segment in closing. And then we have one more lesson to do after this. But I really trust that you would get your Bible and start doing a word study on sin and the blood, atonement, sacrifices. And you'll see how God will just weave this pattern for you. We'll be right back.
2: Time to go! Come on.

0: pray. So take a few minutes and grab a pen and let us know how Lighthouse TV is encouraging you and how we can pray for you. We can't wait to hear from you.
1: With all this happening in America and the world today, people are asking the question, where is God in all this? Have we abandoned God? Or more importantly, has He abandoned us?

You know, I have had so many hymns picked out that I wanted to share with you, because I have a hymnal with all the songs about the blood in it, and I don't have time to share. Maybe I'll share one later on, but I want to read some of these things, and this is from Richard de Haan's book on the chemistry of the blood. It said, "Sin made human blood corruptible, and soon after death, decay sets in, and it begins in the blood. That's where decay starts. That's why embalmers place the embalming fluid in the blood." So, this he had emphasized in his book. The only remedy for death is life. That's the only remedy for death. And the life is in the blood. So the blood must be furnished, which is sinless and incorruptible, the lamb of the atonement. So, my blood and your blood, according to de Haan, we have corrupt blood. And the Bible clearly states that. Now, we talked about being washed in the blood. We need to, in a sense, have a blood transfusion. And he talks about that, and I want to share that right now. He says, "The greatest of all transfusions is performed when a poor sinner, dead in trespasses and in sins, is saved by the blood of Christ the moment he believes." You see, you can't understand or rationalize some of this. Faith tells you that it is true. The moment that you really become a believer in Jesus Christ, you're washed in the blood. You get your blood bath. And you get a transfusion, so to speak. God's blood bank, he says, there was one man who gave all his sinless blood on Calvary. You know how my husband gets cards all the time to go and give blood at Miller's Blood Bank, and he does that repeatedly. He's done that all of his life. And they call him every once in a while when they need some special blood, and he's done that many times. But God has a blood bank. There was a blood bank opened, and into that blank bank went the blood of the Lord Jesus. Now, this is the miracle. It suits every type of person. It's available for everyone, and it's free. What do you need to do to apply for that blood? Faith. That's all it is. Now substance is the things of hoped. Faith is the substance of things hoped for, the evidence of things not seen. Sometimes we can't verbalize or understand, but when you say yes to Jesus and you genuinely and seriously say, "Yes, I want to know Jesus right now. I want him to come into my heart. I want that cleansing that Pat's been talking about. I need to be saved by the blood. Lord, forgive me of my sins. I perhaps have been playing church. I've been involved in Cain religion. Lord, I want to know the truth. I want that truth to set me free right now. Lord, please forgive me and wash me in the blood of the Lamb. I need to know Jesus. Open my eyes now. Teach me, Lord. Let me see spiritual truths in your precious word. Teach me through the power of the Holy Spirit." In that moment, beloved, if you said that prayer and you really mean it, you had a blood transfusion. You've been washed in the blood of the Lamb. And it's so important that we understand this, because sometimes we are taught a bloodless gospel. We don't even understand what the gospel is really all about. And so I pray that you did pray that prayer. In fact, I pray that you get the book from Richard de Haan and read the entire book, because he goes into the chemistry of

the blood, the chemistry of tears, and the chemistry of conscience. And particularly if you're a medical person in any way, you'll understand the book a lot more than I did. So one day the curse is going to be removed forever. We talked about that curse before. And the wolf and the lamb are going to... Now, think of the wolf and the lamb lying down together. Well, the wolf is the carnivore, and the lamb is dinner, but not anymore. They're going to lie down together, and the cow and the bear will feed together. They shall not hurt nor destroy. Let's read Acts, the 3rd chapter, verses 19 to 21 together, because this is what's going to happen. It says, "Repent ye therefore, and be converted." That's what we need to do. "That your sins may be blotted out, when the times of refreshing shall come from the presence of the Lord, and he shall send Jesus Christ, which before was preached unto you, whom the heaven must receive until the times of restitution of all things." All things are going to be restored, "which God hath spoken by the mouth of all his holy prophets since the world began." All things are going to be restored one day. All things will be restored. "The whole creation groaneth and travaileth in pain together until that moment." And then one day, all things will be restored. I'm going to share with you one of the songs, because these songs, each word in them is, I mean, I have like so many pointed out here. I'm not even sure which one I should share with you. Well, let's do this one. "Are you washed in the blood?" Because we were just talking about that. And it's a question. It starts off with a question. And it's for you and me. Have you been to Jesus for the cleansing power? Have you? Are you washed in the blood of the Lamb? Are you fully trusting in his grace this hour? Are you washed in the blood of the Lamb? Those are questions that only you can answer. Are you walking daily by the Savior's side? Are you washed in the blood of the Lamb? Do you rest each moment in the crucified? Are you washed in the blood of the Lamb? When the bridegroom cometh, will your robes be white? Are you washed in the blood of the Lamb? Will your soul be ready for the mansions bright and be washed in the blood of the Lamb? It says, lay aside the garments that are stained with sin. Our garments are like filthy rags. And be washed in the blood of the Lamb. There's a fountain flowing for the souls unclean. Oh, be washed in the blood of the Lamb. The song title is a question. Are you washed in the blood of the Lamb? I can't answer that for you. You can't answer that for me. I honestly believe that my name is written in that book. It's up there. I see it written on that one of those lines up there. Lots of names are there. Eternity past, eternity future. That's the most important book, the most important address book you'll ever need to be concerned about. I pray that your name is written in that book. We'll see you tomorrow for the last lesson in the atonement of Christ. Bye-bye for now.

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0: Disability in our marriage has become an asset.
1: Yeah, well, just tell a story about that. Whatever you want to share.
0: Well, overall, I think it causes us to come to grips with things faster than perhaps, you know, average couples. There's no way that we can go about a period of time without getting something resolved. Example, you know, here I was last night trying to put you to bed, and of course it wasn't an argument, you know, or a disagreement.
1: Yeah, yeah.
0: How do you put somebody to bed, or you know, how do you allow somebody to put you to bed
1: when you're still angry at them? Right.
0: That one little thing, I mean, is huge in terms of disability. And you know, I think for some couples, they could just, you know, they go to the next room, you know,
1: right.
0: Close the door.
1: Can't do that.
0: And you can't do that. Not if you want your partner to be able to go to sleep or
1: absolutely.
0: Whatever.
1: Absolutely. Yeah. So never let the sun set on your anger.
0: Ephesians.
1: And the disability has been a great asset in our marriage. Ring buzz.
0: Ring buzz.
1: Believe it.

0: Genesis 8:4 indicates that Noah's ark landed in the mountains of Urartu, known to us today as Ararat. There are many mountains in this region, so which one did the ark land on? On our next episode of Digging for Truth, Nate Loper joins us to discuss the site of Mount Judy, located in southern Urartu. 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
1: With all this happening in America and the world today, people are asking the question, where is God in all this? Have we abandoned God? Or more importantly, has He abandoned us?

0: I want to thank you for watching Lighthouse TV. We pray you are blessed by the programs. In the book of James, chapter 5 and verse 16, we read, "The effectual, fervent prayer of a righteous man availeth much." We all know there is power in prayer, and we believe that here at Lighthouse TV. So please call us if you are in need of prayer. It is an honor for us to pray for you.
1: I go to the hospital every day to preach the gospel of Jesus Christ. I also listen to Dr. Stanley's messages, and they are really a great help to me. I just have to share Jesus with others. It's like taking people from death to life.

0: Thank you so much for joining us for CBN News. Watch MF from Graham ahead today as the U.S. and Iran continue with their diplomatic talks. President Donald Trump says U.S. military strikes forced Iran to the negotiating table. But many in the Middle East have a different view about who came out on top in the recent warfare. And Israel dealing with Hezbollah amid ongoing talks with Lebanon as the IDF surrounds Hezbollah fighters in an underground tunnel complex. Here at home, we're going to bring you a look at medications that have been sweeping the nation. Weight loss drugs. We're going to hear about the positives and some downsides as well. And Vice President J.D. Vance talks about his complicated journey from his faith as a child to atheism and back to Christianity. All those stories and more right now on CBN Newswatch.
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0: It is Thursday, June 25th, 2026. We're going to begin this half hour in the Middle East, where diplomacy is taking center stage. But questions remain over who has been the real winner in the war with Iran and what will happen with Hezbollah in Lebanon. CBN Middle East correspondent Joshua Swanson brings us the story. He's reporting from Jerusalem.
2: Despite the war of words over Iran's nuclear program, the U.S. and Iran are preparing to return to the negotiating table in Switzerland. Speaking at the National Mall, President Trump said the U.S. military strikes forced Tehran back to diplomacy.
3: And thanks to the power and skill of the United States Armed Forces, today Iran has no Navy, no Air Force, no anti-aircraft capacity, no missile launches, no manufacturing, and their leadership has been obliterated. And for the first time in 3,000 years, we are finally going to have peace in the Middle East.
2: Secretary of State Marco Rubio sought to calm fears about the Strait of Hormuz as he traveled to Kuwait Wednesday, part of a three-country Gulf tour to reassure U.S. allies in the region.
4: I think the whole world will be against any mechanism that charges money to use an international waterway. It's that simple.
2: Meanwhile, Israel's Channel 14 reported comments attributed to IRGC Commander Ahmad Vahidi that offer a sharply different view. He stated, "We brought President Trump to his knees. We got what we wanted. And our goal right now is to keep the Americans on a short leash. Any violation, no matter how small, will allow us to threaten the closure of the Strait of Hormuz." Saudi journalist Abdulaziz Al-Khamis told CBN News that many in the region believe Iran is now politically stronger.
5: President Trump, and we think about him as a brave man when he did the decision to have a war with Iran. But what we saw, the result, the job is not complete.
6: Is the perception in the Middle East that Iran is winning?
5: Yeah, until now, yes. When they stay alive, it's meaning they win. They don't care about the damage. They don't care about how many people killed, how many bases destroyed. They win because they stay alive.
2: As to Israel's northern border, talks between Israel and Lebanon made little progress this week as disagreements continue over the proposed Israeli withdrawal from southern Lebanon. Prime Minister Benjamin Netanyahu reaffirmed Israel's position.
7: As long as I'm prime minister, Iran will not have nuclear weapons. And another thing, as long as I'm prime minister, we will maintain the security zone in southern Lebanon.
2: Meanwhile, the IDF says it has surrounded dozens of Hezbollah fighters inside an underground tunnel complex in Tebnit after sealing the entrances. According to an Israeli security source, the message delivered through mediators was clear: surrender or be killed inside the underground system. While diplomats prepare to meet again, events on the ground suggest the struggle to contain Iran's influence across the region is far from over.
0: Let's continue our conversation now with Joshua Swanson. So some in the Middle East believe Iran's leaders won by simply staying alive. What's the view in Israel's government?
8: Yeah, Ephraim, surviving is winning, and that's how most here feel. But the Israeli government is also tasked with defending the country. And their view is that Iran's regime surviving this war means they are still on high alert. Prime Minister Benjamin Netanyahu's administration has aggressively pushed back against the narrative that the war is over. Publicly, Netanyahu claims Israel achieved significant military gains. But behind closed doors, however, reports are that Jerusalem feels undercut by the president, President Trump, and his administration. The recent memorandum of understanding with Tehran, the official Israeli position is that ceased campaign without completely dismantling the regime's nuclear or their regional proxies leaves unfinished business. There's a dangerous, unexploded ordnance still sitting on Israel's doorstep.
0: Could that mean another war in the future if Iran works to rebuild its nuclear program and its military?
8: Yeah, another big yes, Ephraim. And it's not just Israel that anticipates another war. Many of the Gulf states are betting on that exact same outcome. We have to look at the ideology driving this threat, right? The Islamic Republic of Iran subscribes to a radical Shiite theology. They believe the entire world must convert or die. And in this recent conflict, Tehran proved it, and it's entirely willing to attack Sunni Muslim nations of the region. That's the UAE, Saudi Arabia, Bahrain. Because of this, the defense establishment here in Jerusalem views another major conflict alongside other Gulf nations, not just as a possibility, but as a mathematical certainty. Iran is going to use this current diplomatic breathing room to rebuild, and the next war will encompass the entire Middle East. So the mechanism for that rebuilding is already on the table, right? The U.S.-Iran accord includes a proposed $300 billion fund and the lifting of heavy sanctions. History's shown us time and again, when you pump massive capital into Tehran, that many money goes directly to its proxy networks and nuclear enrichment and missiles.
0: You mentioned in your story, Secretary of State Marco Rubio is traveling to Middle Eastern countries to reassure them. What can you tell us about what he's saying?
8: Yeah, the Secretary of State is on a high-stakes three-day diplomatic damage control tour through the United Arab Emirates, Kuwait, and Bahrain. He's attempting to sell a skeptical region on an agreement negotiated largely behind the scenes by the Vice President, J.D. Vance, Jared Kushner, and Stephen Witkoff. Rubio is telling Gulf allies that any final deal with Iran will fundamentally secure their interests, explicitly guaranteeing safe transit through the critical Strait of Hormuz and reinforcing Washington's ironclad defense commitment to its UAE and its neighbors, right? But the reality on the ground is that the Gulf partners remain anxious. They view the proposed deal as an overly soft approach toward a regional bully that just spent months attacking their airports, their refineries, and even halting global shipping. So the trip is about strengthening alliances and convincing the Gulf nations that the current deal is a good deal and they should get on board.
0: Let's talk about Lebanon and Hezbollah. What's going on in the talks between Israel and Lebanon?
8: Well, negotiations mediated by the U.S. and Washington have hit a wall, with the current fifth round being described by officials as the least productive to date. The core friction, both Jerusalem and Beirut, are frustrated with the president's linking of the Lebanese ceasefire directly to the U.S.-Iran Memorandum of Understanding. Israel argues this gives Iran illegitimate sway over the Lebanese affairs. Excuse me. Lebanon is pushing back harder. They're trying to prove that Iran doesn't control its territory. The Lebanese government recently banned Hezbollah military and their security operations within the country. But on the tactical front, the U.S. proposal establishes a pilot zone, right, where Israel Defense Forces, the IDF, would withdraw from small little areas within southern Lebanon, and then they would hand over the Lebanese military the control. But again, this plan has completely stalled. In fact, Israeli's Defense Minister Israel Katz, he flatly vowed that the IDF will not withdraw from its 10-kilometer deep security zone. That's about 6.5 miles into southern Lebanon. And of course, the IDF continues to actively strike Hezbollah operatives in southern Lebanon.
0: What is the mood of the Israeli people at this point? Do they believe the war is over or that they will actually have to fight Iran again and keep fighting Hezbollah?
8: Yeah, the mood in Israel right now is one of skepticism, frustration. They're frustrated with Netanyahu. They're frustrated with President Trump. In fact, a new poll was released by Hebrew University. It said 92% of Israelis believe Iran actually won or gained more from this conflict. And it also said 83% feel Israel's long-term security has been severely weakened by the U.S.-Iran deal. And lastly, 72% state they flatly do not believe the prime minister's claims that an existential threat has been removed. The Israeli public does not believe the war is over, Ephraim.
0: All right. Our CBN News Middle East correspondent Joshua Swanson, thank you so much for being with us today. Here at home, it is the Wild West of weight loss. GLP-1s are helping millions of Americans lose weight and lower the risk for all kinds of diseases. But doctors are warning not all of these drugs are created equal. We're going to tell you what you need to watch out for when we come back.

0: My daughter Brinley is here at St. Jude. Coming here was literally life or death, and it was so scary. But St. Jude is fighting for one goal, like this one mission, life. And that gave us hope. We haven't received a single bill from St. Jude, so I really can just focus on what's best for Brinley.
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4: New drugs are proving highly effective in helping overweight Americans drop unwanted pounds and sometimes dangerous pounds. Statistics show 4 in 10 U.S. adults are considered obese, which puts their health at greater risk. So it's no surprise that weight loss drugs like Ozempic are all the rage. Medical reporter Laura Johnson takes a closer look at the trend and shows us why some doctors are warning, buy beware.
5: Katie Schottman is one of 12 million Americans currently taking one of these GLP weight loss drugs.
6: I've lost about 50 pounds, and it's been life-changing for me.
5: Along with a renewed sense of confidence, she feels no longer addicted to sugar.
6: You don't even want it, so it's not something you like crave, like, oh, I need a piece of chocolate or something like that. You don't have that craving anymore.
5: Katie's results appear typical, as patients average losing 10 to 20% of their body weight.
7: Some people cannot control their appetite.
5: Dr. Don Colbert sees the drugs as especially helpful for those dealing with obesity and type 2 diabetes.
7: These GLP-1 receptor agonists lower insulin levels, so eventually that appetite just, it puts it out. You're not being controlled by your appetite.
5: That's because these drugs can mimic natural gut hormones that target brain receptors, which can communicate messages and changes to the body.
7: Ozempic turns off one key appetite hormone. Mounjaro or tirzepatide turns off two key appetite hormones. And then the new one's coming out, the retatrutide, which comes out probably next year, turns off three.
5: In addition, patients experience slower digestion.
7: So food sits in the stomach longer, and so you feel fuller longer.
5: Katie's weight loss led to other health improvements.
6: My A1C has gone down a lot. As far as my cholesterol, that has gone down. My heart rate is actually even slower now. Another big thing that probably a lot of people would appreciate is people who snore. No more snoring. It completely went away.
5: Other benefits can include lower risk of heart attacks, strokes, sleep apnea, or kidney disease. A Cleveland Clinic study also showed GLP-1s reduced the risk of progression of breast, lung, liver, and colorectal cancers by up to 50%.
8: Patients that are on GLP-1 receptor agonists and have early stage cancer shouldn't be as worried about that stage 4 progression.
5: This drug class often lowers inflammation, which has been found to minimize joint pain and effects of Alzheimer's disease.
9: While the benefits of GLP-1s are many and seem to be growing by the day, there are a number of red flags.
5: Those include various side effects such as nausea, constipation, and acid reflux. Patients also often notice temporary bouts of fatigue when starting the drug. Doctors note less common side effects that can be more serious, including pancreatitis and gallbladder problems. GLP-1 users are also advised to consume at least 90 grams of protein daily or risk muscle or bone loss. Demand for these successful drugs means the search is on for cheap, easy-to-obtain versions. That's turned the online marketplace into what Dr. Matthew Knight calls the Wild West.
10: If you spend any time on social media, you'll see a ton of these ads aimed at consumers.
5: They usually promote copies or custom mixed versions of the drugs, which are not FDA approved.
10: It really is up to the patient, up to the consumer, to verify, you know, who's compounding it, what's their track record. Do you know where it's from? I mean, is it from the United States or is it from out of the country? Is it pure? Does it have other things in it?
5: Knight advises the better approach would involve supervision from a healthcare professional.
10: You need an exam. Somebody needs to know what other medications you're taking. Somebody needs to follow your progress. And you also need an exit plan, because at some point you're going to stop taking these medications and you need to know what's going to happen then.
5: GLP-1s are available in pills or shots. Katie has received an injection once a week for the last 2 years and is ready to start tapering off the drug. That will happen with the help of her physician, Dr. Joanne Lopes.
11: And gaining some weight back is fine, you know, but you just don't want to get back to the point that you were before you started the GLPs. It goes back to changing that behavior. So not relying just on a medication to help you keep that weight down. You still need to learn better eating habits, healthier eating habits, and implementing exercise into your lifestyle.
5: And while maintaining their weight is possible when no longer taking the drug, studies show within a year, most patients gain back 2/3 of the weight they lost. Lori Johnson, CBN News.
12: We're going to hear from the Vice President about the roller coaster ride that became his journey of faith in Christ. Vice President J.D. Vance goes one-on-one with CBN's David Brody right after this.

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7: From a childhood faith to atheism to rediscovering Christianity, Vice President J.D. Vance's new book details his complex faith journey. CBN Chief Political Analyst David Brody sat down with the Vice President to learn how he found his way back to faith.
8: While J.D. Vance leads U.S. negotiations with Iran, the world is also learning about a different side of the Vice President through his new book, Communion, Finding My Way Back to Faith.
9: Even though my faith journey is different from any other person's, everybody, I think, who has a personal relationship with Jesus, they all have their own distinct flavor of how they got there, okay? But I thought maybe writing this down on paper and talking about all the ways in which I'm flawed and all the ways in which I came back to my faith, maybe that would be helpful in somebody else on their journey. So I hope that it is, and I hope if it's helpful, great. But if it's not helpful, blame me. Don't blame the faith that inspired the book.
8: This story is a roller coaster ride for sure. It starts with the combination of an abusive, dysfunctional family and a blue-collar, no-nonsense grandmother who continually preached the Bible.
9: It was all rooted around my grandmother. When she passed away, I kind of felt lost. We didn't have much of a church community. We would sometimes go to church, but most Sundays I was not at church. If I was doing anything, I was watching CBN or TBN. I was watching, you know, the 700 Club back in the day. Mm-hmm. And because of that, when Mamaw died, and she died in 2005, right before I left for Iraq in the Marine Corps, you know, I just didn't feel that connection to my faith anymore. Mm-hmm. And I didn't have anybody to talk to about it anymore. I didn't have a community to support me. And I just felt like Jesus and the church weren't speaking to me.
8: So he drifted away, going as far as atheism during his 20s and 30s, which is when other priorities took over.
9: I was a striver, man. I was worried about all the things mm-hmm. that you shouldn't be worried about. How much money did I make? What kind of job did I have? I wanted to go to the best schools. I wanted the best credentials. And I started looking around and saying, you know what? Is this actually making me a good person?
8: After meeting his future wife, Usha, he began thinking about what's really important, being a better person, husband, and father. He also found examples of men living out their Christian faith.
9: One of the really interesting takeaways from this book is sometimes people take very long and winding paths, and what gets them back on the journey is just a person who's a good example, who's a good husband, who's a good father. My Uncle Dan, right? He was just a good guy. And I realized that it was his faith that inspired him, and maybe getting back to that faith could lead me to be the same kind of guy that he was.
8: In short, Vance returned to the Christian faith he once abandoned.
10: Was it an epiphany, or was it more an intellectual process, or both?
9: I think it was both. But for me, it was more of an intellectual process, because at first I said, okay, these Christians are really interesting. They seem to have something that they believe that motivates a really good behavior. There were rays of sunshine that I saw from Christians, mm-hmm. and I started thinking, well, what is the source of those rays of sunshine? Mm-hmm. And the more that I got into that, the more that I said, well, it's this belief in Jesus Christ. It's this belief in grace and forgiveness.
10: It's Catholicism that you went to, converted to.
9: Sure.
10: Talk about that specifically, because I know there was that time in France
9: that
10: it was, that there was a close to an epiphany there. I mean,
9: you really had
10: a realization.
9: You know, we were there with our son in this beautiful old cathedral. I think she was going to the bathroom or getting a coffee. She wasn't there. It was just me and my son. And my son was asleep in a stroller. He was 14 months old. And, you know, I had this feeling of, like, loneliness at first, because no one was there. The cathedral was empty. But then I look up at this beautiful stained glass window, and just the timing of it. You know, I was saying my prayers, and I was not yet, I would not necessarily have called myself a Christian, certainly wasn't going to church regularly at the time, but was curious. And the light is shining through the stained glass, and you can almost see the dust in the cathedral dancing in this, in these rays of light. And I just felt like God was speaking to me, you belong here. And for all the problems with with faith that I had and all the skepticism and all the doubt, I just, in that moment, I felt a certain sense of peace and a certain sense of belonging. Mm-hmm. And I think that most of us, if you listen hard enough, God is always trying to speak to us. Sometimes it's not always obvious what he's trying to say. Sometimes it's not always easy to hear him. But I think there are certain moments where he's talking so loudly, it just smacks you across the face, and that was one moment for me.
8: Vance will need to lean even more on his faith as he takes the lead on Iran negotiations, which could lead to a host of other complex issues. David Brody, CBN News.
7: Vice President Vance's new book is called Communion, Finding My Way Back to Faith, and you can purchase it wherever books are sold. 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
14: This kind of lifestyle was leading to nothing but destruction. 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
7: 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I invite you to join me in this prayer of gratitude. God, thank you for your patience in the process. My progress isn't perfect, but it is present, and your presence makes all the difference. With that word, I pray this is a Thursday filled with thanksgiving from start to finish. Well, that is going to do it for this edition of CBN News Watch. We thank you so much for watching. 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And of course, we're always available for you to reach out and touch us on Facebook, Instagram, and X. We'd love to hear from you. Make this a Thursday filled with Thanksgiving, and come on back and join us right here again tomorrow, same time, same place. We look forward to seeing you then. Goodbye and God bless.
15: 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Whether you're sharing a prayer request, a testimony, or how a particular program has touched your heart, your letters mean so much to us. Here's one received from Sandra. She said, "I am blessed watching Channel 49 in York, PA on my little antenna out my window. It's special for us when we receive your thoughtful messages in the mail. It reminds us that behind every screen is a real person with a story, a family, and a walk with the Lord. And when you write, we pray. So take a few minutes, grab a pen, and let us know how Lighthouse TV is encouraging you and how we can pray for you. We can't wait to hear from you."

Hi, my name's Pat Huber. Do you have a hunger for the Word of God? Do you really like to study the Scripture? Then join me on Bethlehem Glory. Sometimes we take an entire book of the Bible and we go line by line, or sometimes another topic and we explore that topic thoroughly. 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

0: Enseguida, en su edición en español, llamas infernales destruyen un edificio antiguo en Allentown, causando conmoción entre los residentes de la zona. 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
12: Los subtítulos son

0: Well, good morning. I'm Jeff Coleman. It's almost Friday.
1: It is. And I'm Deborah Pinkerton. Welcome to Morning Light.
0: Well, this may not surprise you, but nearly half of Gen Z hasn't been inside of a church in the last 6 months. Many say they're still searching for answers about God and the meaning of life. Our panel this morning will discuss where they're looking and whether churches should kind of rethink how it reaches out to them.
1: It's good they're still searching.
0: Indeed, yeah.
1: And coming up later in the show, Building a Culture of Life, the Pro-Life Union of Greater Philadelphia serves the community by fighting for the right to life for the unborn and supporting mothers and their children before and after pregnancy. The president is here to share how this organization is changing lives and hearts.
0: That's beautiful. The pro-life message linked with compassion for moms is critical.
1: It is.
0: Yeah. Well, a new Barna Group research survey offers a revealing look at some of the big questions on the minds of American teenagers. Yes, concerns about money, their future, society, where they'll fit in. But more than half of teens say they want spiritual answers too. At the top of that list, whether God is real and whether or not God actually loves them. Researchers say the findings suggest young people remain open to faith even while they wrestle with significant levels of doubt.
1: And that's a very good thing.
0: Yeah.
1: Another study confirms that while many teens are spiritually curious, they don't necessarily see the church as the place to find answers. Research highlighted by Impact 360 found Gen Z is generally open to conversations about faith and purpose, but hesitant to really attend church. They often explore spiritual questions through personal relationships and online content rather than through traditional church settings.
0: Maybe it's something about accepting a message that is delivered straight to you.
1: That's right.
0: Right? Than having a conversation. So where does a questioning generation go for answers to those big questions? If they have no plans to walk into a church youth group or a Sunday school class, our church is built in 2026 for the kinds of questions on the minds of Gen Z and Gen Alpha. Is it time for youth leaders and pastors to reallocate some time and maybe some financial resources to reach the questioning and the curious? These are the questions for my well-equipped panel. Jay Gunarasa from True Life Ministries, Alex Kochman with ABWE, and Jen Eckerd with Hope Walks. Still getting used to your new last name.
2: I'm still getting used to signing my new last name.
0: Are you,
2: but it's great.
0: Like 50% of the time getting
2: it right?
0: I think
2: I have it down now.
0: Yeah, awesome. Yeah. What is this about, you know, when you drive around Pennsylvania and you see these beautiful I was in Philadelphia last night, and you see the church building, and then you see the Sunday school wing. You see youth buildings built many times in the 30s, the 40s, sometimes even up into the 60s. And now those buildings, many of them have been converted or torn down. But what is it? Where then, if parents are not automatically bringing young people into a church environment, where do you find answers that are sound and grounded apart from social media or other places where this generation seems to be looking?
2: I feel like it truly should come and start in the home. That being said, a lot of times it doesn't. There are kids out there who are searching for answers. And really, it's us. We are the church, right?
0: Yeah.
2: We go to church for discipleship and for, you know, accountability and for community. But then when we leave the church, we are supposed to be that church to other people.
0: Yeah.
2: And sometimes people will not come into the walls of a church, but they will have a conversation with us to learn how, you know, loving God is and how, you know, relatable God is. God sat down, he had conversations. Jesus sat down, he had conversations with people when he was here. You know, like, he loves people. But when I love the questions that they said, you know, is God real and does he love us?
0: And that's actually registering in polling data. Yeah.
2: Yeah. Like, if they don't see that we love them and we are willing to sit with them and meet with them and talk with them, then how are they going to believe that Jesus or God loves them?
0: Yeah. So, Jay, this True Life Ministries, this is kind of right over your sweet spot. This is who you are talking to.
3: Yeah.
0: What's interesting is I think there's a whole number of people out there who say, well, it is the parents' responsibility to bring them to church and to teach them systematically. Faith formation belongs in the home. But then you really have this entire generation that has not been brought up under that ethic and have no plans anytime soon to do that, because they don't know what goes on inside the buildings with the colorful glass. So what do you do then with basic questions? You know, there's basic questions that they have about, where do I go when I die? Is God real? So they're spiritual questions, but they have no answers. But they're finding answers in social media. A lot of podcasters are essentially becoming the new church. What do you do?
3: Yeah.
0: Where do you start?
3: I mean, I think you're putting your finger on a real problem. Because, you know, at True Life, I could see one side of this problem. At the church that I pastor, I see another side of this problem. I know plenty of young adult Christians in smaller churches that are like, where do I go to find a Christian wife? They don't know where to go.
0: Yeah.
3: You know, there's no common gathering places. They're not going to go to the pub. They're not going to do it at a gym. You know, so where do you go? And they resort to going on an app and swiping. And it's just very different. We're in a unique digital moment. Where do we find community? Where do we find answers for these existential questions? And I think it's to be determined. You know, for us at True Life, you know, we're looking for ways, opportunities, on ramps to meaningfully love on these kids, whether through sports, whether through education, whether through retreats and camps. And these activities give us an opportunity to display the love of Jesus to them in an organic way. And as we win them over with love, then we can transition them towards a church, towards a youth group, towards a youth pastor. But it's a very organic and slow process.
0: Is it? Is there a trust threshold that you have to overcome there? Mm-hmm. Because the headlines about spiritual leaders in the Protestant church and in the Catholic church for the past decade or so have been scandal.
3: Yeah.
0: You know, yesterday the main headline in one of the states was a pastor who beat out a neighbor.
3: Yeah.
0: And you know, before the court, he was giving a press conference. So that's the impression.
3: Yeah.
0: What do you do to over? As you pastor a church, you're in church ministry. Yes, it is one thing to figure out where do you put the young people of the church. How do you get them acclimated to a system of faith expressed in the teachings of a denomination? But for people who are completely outside of that, who've never been invited to church, have no experience. Where do you begin to take, where do you tell them to take those questions?
4: Yeah, it is true that a lot of people are asking those questions on the internet, and we want them to be in proximity of the local church. It's all of the things that have been shared already, relationships being relatable to them. But something else that I see going on as well is I do see churches overcompensate, try too hard to be cool, try too hard to be appealing. And what's interesting is if you look at the data, that when Gen Zers and others in that younger cohort do spring for church, they're usually springing for something higher church or a little bit more traditional.
0: Right.
4: And I think it's because they're tired of everything that feels new and modern and fresh. They want to know that they've found the truth, meaning that there's something older and more stable and sound, just this deep well of tradition that they want to draw from. And so you're seeing even Roman Catholicism and Eastern Orthodoxy begin to grow. So I think we need to lean into our roots. I think we actually need to be unafraid to be a little bit churchy, to speak a little bit of Christianese, because it demonstrates that we're a part of this rich tapestry through the ages. And we're inviting people into that.
0: Yeah.
4: We want to be relatable and understanding, but not at the expense of the fact that we stand on the shoulders of giants.
0: Okay, but do those environments, and this is a real question, do those environments actually provide a place for them to ask questions that in a churched environment, people are, I don't know how many people are willing to say, can you tell me if God is real?
4: Right.
0: And they may be part of, they may be faithful church attenders and tithers, and they sit in Sunday school class and they nod their heads, but they may be 87 years old and they still don't know whether or not they should be cremated or whether or not they should, I mean, these are basic questions.
4: Yeah, and I think it is a matter, the Sunday morning service does not generally provide those opportunities for questions. So we need to build in other settings into the week. A good friend of mine, he pastors in Las Vegas. Difficult place to be a pastor.
0: Yeah.
4: And most of his church are new converts or baby Christians or not yet Christians.
0: Yeah.
4: And what he'll do every Friday, he's blocked this off on his calendar. He's done this several years now. But he'll just set up at Starbucks for the whole day. He'll take appointments of all of the new visitors. And when they come in, they don't know their head from their elbow spiritually.
0: Right.
4: And so he'll say, like, well, if you go to the doctor, you're looking for a doctor's opinion to diagnose you and tell you what the... He says, well, think of me spiritually as your doctor.
0: Okay.
4: Let's find out about your story. Let's see
0: very
4: where there's
0: practical.
4: Sin in your life, and then let's give you the cure, which is Christ in the gospel. And he's seen that bear wonderful fruit. So it's just an analogy that helps people make sense of what spirituality is.
0: So is it possible, then, to be churched and not have these questions answered? Is that the kind of right approach to say, let's break this down at the very basic level and say, you can ask me anything, but I need to ask you some questions?
2: Well, I think that when you are meeting with people and learning their story, it's natural to ask questions so that you have a better understanding of where they've come from so that you can help to minister to them in a specific way. Sometimes I think where the church kind of misses out is some people, not everyone, but some start with a level of shame or kind of judgment. People feel like, I can't walk into the walls of that church, or I can't do this, because I've heard people say it. If I go into the walls of that church, I'm going to burn right away because of everything that I've done. And they just feel the weight of the shame. And so as a church, whether it's outside of the walls of the church or inside of the walls of the church, we need to meet people with love and grace and not shame and judgment, and hear their story, ask the questions, not to judge them by it, but to learn so that we can diagnose and help them and guide them toward, you know, Jesus, and love them like he does.
0: I want to make this very useful, as we try to every panel, to say, if you're sitting across the table from someone who's a little older, but who is adjacent to, maybe a neighbor kid next door, maybe the kid that mows their lawn, maybe the person who they see in some environment, grocery store, and they know you're a religious person or a Christian person, but you don't know how to bridge that conversation with them because you don't know their language. Yeah. You don't dress like them. You don't look like them. There's a whole different wall, barrier between. Yeah. How do you open that conversation to get them to a point where they're willing to sit across from you at a Starbucks?
3: Yeah, I think you hit the nail on the head with the lack of trust. Kids are not going to churches for these answers because there's a lack of trust. You know, maybe in the 80s or the 50s, there was more general trust in a church. If I have these questions, I can go to a church for an answer. But to answer your question specifically, I'm reminded of Brian Stevenson, the lawyer, who said, policymakers make poor policy because they're not proximate to the people that the policy is for. Hmm. And I think that applies to us at the church. If we want to answer these questions, if we want to know solutions, if we want to build the appropriate buildings, we have to get close to the people that these programs are for. And as we get proximate and close, because that's the incarnation. That's what the incarnation is all about. Jesus took on humanity, did not consider equality with God something to be grasped, and got close to us. Get close to the people, and you're going to know what to do, and you're going to be transformed too.
0: Which sounds a lot different from just come inside our building and it's wonderful, we've got snacks. Friends, thank you very much. I think this was helpful. Well, coming up on Morning Light, elevating the dignity of every person at every stage of life. The president of the Pro-Life Union of Greater Philadelphia will sit down with Deborah up next. You're watching Morning Light right here on Lighthouse TV.
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1: Welcome back. More than 15,000 abortions are performed in the Delaware Valley each year. In fact, Philadelphia has the highest per capita rate of abortion in the country. Pro-Life Union of Greater Philadelphia is the city's largest pro-life group. Joining us is the president, Chris Pushaw. Thanks for being with us.
2: Thanks for having me, Deborah.
1: So tell us about the Pro-Life Union of Greater Philadelphia.
2: So the Pro-Life Union, as you said, it's the largest pro-life organization in the Delaware Valley, and I like to think we lead the pro-life mission and evangelization in the Delaware Valley and the Philadelphia area. I think one of the things that people talk about is building the culture of life, and I think particularly because of that astronomically high abortion rate per capita, that culture really needs to be set in the minds and the hearts of Philadelphians and people throughout our area.
1: Yeah, that is amazing when you read that, that Philadelphia has the highest per capita rate of abortion in the country. So how do you tackle that? What do you offer?
2: Some of it is just evangelization, formation. First of all, making people aware of that, right? I mean, if you don't know the threat, then how can you counteract the threat? So we have a lot of educational programs. We have a weekly roundup where we try to bring people up to speed on what's going on in the pro-life movement in Philadelphia, chemical abortion, so on and so forth. And a lot of it is just, as you had talked about earlier in your program, connecting especially with youth, reaching people through media, because a lot of times in the public square, those same people aren't there, but they're always on their phone. So we're trying to connect that way as well. And some of it is just raising awareness of how truly insidious and nefarious Planned Parenthood is, because they seed their centers, their abortion mills, in underserved areas, and that's what contributes to that spike. A lot of women think they have no other practical choice than to abort their child rather than keep it. We try to offer them alternatives to that.
1: So you offer different programs for them. Talk to us about some of those.
2: One program, well, we offer them directly through, we have a Guiding Star maternity home that's in the Germantown section of North Philadelphia. It's a really underserved area. It can house up to 7 mothers at a time, and it offers them really a welcoming, safe environment that's also faith-based, in which they can not only bring their child into the world, but through life skills training, parenting classes, and other programs we offer, to really build a life for these women and for their children and to their families, and actually to introduce fathers back into the equation too, or at least men, so that you can't build a culture of life without the family. So that's one of the things that one of the programs we're trying to introduce. We also have a pregnancy resource center called the Cenacle, which is in Frankfurt, and there moms can, again, it's not a home, but it basically allows moms a break, allows them to do laundry or get parenting classes, get baby supplies, whatever they need. And we not only offer these programs directly, but we have over 25 associate member organizations spread throughout the Delaware Valley that also offers these services that we help to guide and support and promote their work.
1: And these services are needed not just before the baby is born, but after the baby is born. They
2: Correct.
1: Need it that time so very much. So let's talk about the different things that you're involved in. You were involved with different rallies and things like that.
2: Yes. So we just had our March for Life. That was our 5th annual, I think. So basically, we were right in the shadow of Independence Hall where the Constitution was signed, coming up on America 250. And we basically were there to witness for the sanctity of life. We had a bit of an interesting episode that our main marquee speaker, Ryan Bomberger, who hails from Lancaster, unfortunately couldn't make it. But we made it through, and it really became a very interesting event and a powerful witness for life.
1: And we do have a clip from that event, and
2: oh,
1: we'll
2: excellent.
1: Have some high school students speaking.
2: Yes,
1: let's take a listen.
2: The highlight. Yep.
3: And we need to go into our schools, we need to go to our friends, and we need to go to our families, and we need to tell them the importance of bringing these babies into the world. We need to tell them the importance. And not only do we need to speak and we need to evangelize, but we also need to pray. We need to pray harder than anything, because God can do more than we can.
1: so powerful coming from such young kids. And that's really important. You need to start talking to kids when they're younger.
2: Yeah, some kids just get it. I mean, before I was at the Pro-Life Union, I would go into area high schools in Philadelphia and as a lawyer talk about kind of the legal treatment of the pro-life issue. But when you see kids like that, like Andrew, with just their soul on fire for this, you just hope that sort of has a crossover effect with his colleagues and his fellow classmates. And really, that's what we're trying to build. Again, trying to get to Gen Z to show this is really a beautiful gospel. It's not misogynistic. It's not hateful towards women. It's something that welcomes and respects life and recognizes the divinity of Christ in every child. And that type of passion is what comes out for the children, the kids that do get it.
1: Yeah, that is wonderful to hear them. So what are you seeing as far as women and at the different stages in life and what they're facing?
2: I think a lot of it is just, I mean, abortion is the great destroyer, you know, and I think a lot of women who are abortion adjacent, again, feel they have no other options. So some women come to us, you know, they're in need, they're pregnant, and they don't have anywhere to go. So again, we can offer them refuge in our maternity homes or the other ones we're connected with. Sometimes they just need a kind ear. A woman called the office just last week. She said, I need someone to talk to. I didn't answer. I mean, my secretary would normally answer it. I happened to take the call, but I knew immediately she was in crisis. Her partner was not going to support her, in fact, wanted her to abort the child. But as we talked, I realized she had a very strong faith, and she knew that there was life inside of her, and that God loved her and her child. And I think she just, I didn't do the full court press of, we can give you this resource and that resource and the other thing. What I said was, hey, we're here for you. Here's my number, here's our number, here are different things you can ask for. But a lot of times women just need someone to hold their hand and to listen to them and to really walk with them and to meet them where they are.
1: Because oftentimes they may feel very alone.
2: Deserted, alienated. And I think that that's part of what the culture of death does. It divides and it makes you feel, well, this is your decision. And it's not something that really is a community. We really all shoulder that burden for them.
1: Hmm. How have you seen lives transformed?
2: I'll give you two quick stories. One is that the young lady that called, I really had a good feeling that simply by being there for someone, simply by letting God talk through you, gave her comfort and gave her solace. And even though she was in a very difficult position, I really think she made the choice for life. There was another young gentleman, young lawyer, I could see in him, me 20 years ago. He was really burned out from the practice of law. No big surprise there. He was out on part of our 40 days campaign out on the sidewalk. I said a rosary with him. Afterward, I had coffee. Lo and behold, that weekend, it wasn't Easter weekend, but he said, Chris, I'm going to give up the practice of law and dedicate my life to defending the unborn. And would you believe he just got a job with the Alliance Defending Freedom as one of their attorneys. And he said, this was God speaking through me. This wasn't me. But I just think those are some of those transformative stories, particularly the younger generation is hearing the message and realizing they have to get involved.
1: Yeah, that is amazing. I mean, if you just let God work through you, what can happen and how it can transform your lives. Let's talk about your podcast, Life on the Line. You just launched that. Tell us about it.
2: No pun intended, my baby. Yes. So Life on the Line is a live radio program we do through WWDB Talk Radio in Philadelphia. And we for years we've done basically a weekly newsletter called a Roundup. It's an e-newsletter where we talk about, you know, life issues, events nationally, regionally, at the state level, and we also promote the events and the work of our associate member organizations, as well as things like our own march. I see Life on the Line, I see this podcast as something, it gives a voice for the voiceless in the Philadelphia area. Mm-hmm. So basically it's an extension, it's a broadcast platform for the pro-life movement. And my producer said, you know, you're the only one of its kind in the Delaware Valley. And again, people have to get the message. How do they get that message? Mm-hmm. Through this type of programming, through programming like you. The other thing that's really good about what we're doing with Life on the Line, it gives all of our associate member organizations in the fields of education, maternal care, public advocacy, an outlet and a platform to let people know what they're doing. Because again, I'm chagrined 25 years into this movement that people just don't know enough about the pro-life movement who would be interested in it.
1: So who are some of the guests?
2: Some of the guests we had, our debut guest was Elena Howard, who runs our Guiding Star Maternity Home that I talked about. We've had Generation Life on, and Viking for Babies. They do a lot of missionary work, spreading the pro-life message to a younger generation. Generation Life in particular, they go right on the beaches of New Jersey and talk about chastity and theology of the body. So, you know, but to me, in keeping with your first segment, I just think it's amazing the work they do, particularly with the younger generation. And also we have pregnancy resource centers like the Magnolia Women's Center in the Great Northeast, which is flanked on all sides by Planned Parenthood centers, which contributes to that per capita infanticide rate. Melissa Aguilera is just doing a great job. But again, more people have to know about the work she's doing, because if they don't know, then they can't support it.
1: Wow. What do you hope happens with this podcast?
2: I hope that it basically becomes transformative, that it basically lights a fire in the Philadelphia area. It awakens people to the culture of life. Again, we speak through God, and I'm speaking on behalf of the pro-life union, but to really spread the gospel of life and to build a culture of life through this. And I think with you know, a little bit of work and some timing, and we can get it up to, we hope to reach about 10,000 listeners who are thinking about this in a different way.
1: Wow. And what is the reaction that you've received?
2: So far, it's been universally positive. I think our associate member organizations, people like Generation Life and Annie's Home, they love the exposure, and there's no substitute, like you're having me in studio right now, for hearing it right from the horse's mouth. This is the work we're doing. This is how we're helping women. This is how we're transforming young people. To give them that audience so they appreciate it. And I think so far the people that are listening said, you know, Chris, this is really accessible. This gives it to me in a way that people are always on the road, they're always busy, that I don't have to sit down and read an encyclical, or I don't have to, you know, take time out of my day. This is something, and I can podcast it. I can download it whenever I want. So I'd like to have that kind of ease, bring the culture of life to people's fingertips through the podcast and through our other media offerings.
1: Oh, that's wonderful. It's great you're doing that.
2: Thanks
1: so much for being here with us.
2: Thank you, Deborah. This was great.
1: To learn more about the Pro-Life Union of Greater Philadelphia or to check out the Life on the Line podcast, go to prolifeunion.org. Stay with us. We are back right after the break.

0: Welcome back. Well, as the U.S. prepares to take the field against Turkey tonight, one of the most memorable images of this World Cup may not be a goal celebration at all, but a prayer circle. After the Americans defeated Australia, Pennsylvania and Hershey native Christian Pulisic shared a photo of teammates gathered on the field in prayer. Now, Scripture, of course, warns us not to turn prayer into a performance. Jesus talked about going into a closet, not seeking the approval of others in prayer. But there was something about the way those players bowed together before more than 66,000 people in Seattle and millions around the world. It didn't look like a stunt, did it? Instead, it was men with massive sports talent acknowledging they're not ultimately in control of the outcome of a game. Win or lose tonight, I suspect they'll do the same thing. And maybe that's the witness, not praying because they won, but praying because they understand the prize isn't the World Cup at all. It's the crown the Apostle Paul described, imperishable, unfading, and eternal. For Deborah and the entire Morning Light team, I'm Jeff Coleman. Thanks for watching today. Now go check on your neighbors and go Team USA.
1: In today's polarized world, the word truth often triggers a chain reaction of mutual distrust and misunderstanding. Our secular society tells us that there is no absolute truth, and that you can have your truth and I can have my truth, and it really doesn't matter. Our guest will reveal why it absolutely does matter, and that we all need to stand firm on what is important.
2: There is no truth debunked this week on Origins.

0: If you've been able to join us for any of our previous programs on our current emphasis on powerful prayer, you will recall that though we live in a day of great religiosity marked by large percentages of people who say they pray, the wide majority of these do not believe that it is vital that their prayer be directed to the God of heaven or have any focus on Jesus Christ, the Son of God. Our day describes the very age Jesus warned us about in Matthew chapter 24 and verse 6, where he says deception would be the lead sign and would be accompanied by an increased religiosity and a form of godliness, but denying the power of Jesus Christ thereof. That's in other passages of Scripture. Now, false religion and false prophets, he said, would all be on the increase. As Satan, why? Well, he prepares the way for the unveiling of his counterfeit Christ, we refer to as the Antichrist. Scripture speaks much about the need to pray and the power of properly directed prayer. It also speaks clearly to essential requirements if prayer is to be answered, let alone even being heard by God. Now, unfortunately, as we've discussed previously, most people have been deceived into thinking that there is some magical benefit of communicating into the unseen spiritual realm rather than prayer being a privileged communication afforded by God the Father to those who fear Him and seek the truth of God as outlined in the Word of God. Few understand that true biblical prayer requires a humble approach before God on His terms for His glory, not appealing to some unseen power for our benefit according to our terms. And it's in this relevant consideration of prayer that Pastor Isaac Crockett and I were led to pursue this series on powerful prayer for the benefit of helping true disciples of Jesus Christ to more completely understand what the Word of God says about prayer to the one true God, and why He says to pray, and how He says we should approach Him when we pray, as well as what He says should comprise our prayers. Now, in the last half of our powerful prayer series, we've considered the prayers of Moses, Solomon, and Ezra, and today we're going to consider the prayer of Nehemiah, a prayer closely connected with the prayer of Ezra, as both were connected to God's promise to Israel in Jerusalem and the rebuilding of the temple that was begun by the order of then King Cyrus. Well, Isaac, it's been a real joy for both of us, I know, to walk through this series in prayer. And as we prayed before we came out here, it's always a daunting thing to try and speak to others and teach others about such powerful things as prayer, because we do so with great fear and it's something when we talk about coming into God's presence. Mm. But we need to do that because the Scripture does. So in this regard, I shared just a few comments about why we are presenting this series. What we've done already, we've already had that on the screen. We may do that again. But before we get into the prayer of Nehemiah, where you're going to give some background, from your perspective, would you share briefly some thoughts about the power of prayer that God wants us as His people to understand? I don't think we do it enough, and I tend to think that when we do it, we don't perhaps approach the presence of God the way we should. So anyway, some thoughts about why it's valuable for us to spend some time here on prayer.
1: Yeah, sometimes I've heard people say, well, God knows everything. He knows what I need. Why do I need to talk to Him about it? And, you know, first of all, prayer is a lot more than just asking for stuff. Some of you have caller ID on your cell phone, and you look at it and say, oh, no, so-and-so's calling. And you say, what does he want? You know, he only calls me when he wants something. That's not what prayer is meant to be. I remember I was doing an internship when I was in college, and I was engaged to now my wife, Jill. And there was a young lady in the church. It was a church, large city down in Central America. And there was a very outgoing girl who was at all the church things. And I remember a couple months into it, she got married. And I was just shocked. I had no idea she had a fiance. I had no idea she had a guy she liked. She never talked about him. She never talked to him. It was a really awkward ceremony. It was a really awkward marriage. I don't know that the marriage lasted. On the other hand, I had letters that Jill had written me, and I had them, and I would look at them at night, and I cherished those words from her, like we should cherish God's word. And I would buy these expensive phone cards back in those days. You didn't have cell phones, and I would type all these stupid numbers in and try to get them all right and try to get a hold of Jill at the right time and talk to her. And a lot of times we didn't say a lot of words. We just wanted to talk to each other. And the same thing even now, when I'm traveling or something, I would just talk to Jill on the phone, even though I talked to her earlier in the day. And it's because we value the person, because we value the relationship. And God loves us so much, and He values us. He wants to hear from His children. You know, call your mom or call your dad. Well, we need to talk to our Heavenly Father. And so prayer is so much more than just getting something or getting God to give us what we want. Prayer is really, it is our relationship. What our relationship is with God will be seen in our prayer life. And so that's why it's so important that we look at Scripture and look at these prayer lives today. We're going to be focusing on the Old Testament at some prayers that are very important. So we're going to take a brief time out. We'll be right back to look at the prayer of Nehemiah.
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0: If you perhaps are just joining us today, thanks for being with us. Isaac and I today are continuing in a series that we've called Powerful Prayer. And today we're looking at a prayer recorded in the Old Testament and in Nehemiah chapter 9. Actually, we'll go there in a moment. By this man, Nehemiah. And Isaac, like we've done in the past, it helps to put things in the context and give a little bit of a background, and you've been generally doing that on the prayers in which we've looked. I'd like you to do it again and connect. The one we did prior to this is from Ezra, and it's interesting. Ezra had a prayer we focused on in Ezra chapter 9. Nehemiah has one in Nehemiah chapter 9, and we're going to look in the future at one by Daniel, kind of a contemporary, in Daniel chapter 9. I don't know if there's anything specific about the chapter 9, but it's interesting and helped me to remember that. But a little bit of background, if you don't mind, about Nehemiah. Nehemiah and Ezra, they were kind of at the same point. They traveled together a little bit, but do the background, connect to Ezra, which we've done before, and set us up for our discussion here on this prayer of Nehemiah.
1: Well, so Sam, if we were reading from a Jewish Bible, which would be the Old Testament, there would be a little bit of a different order to their Old Testament, to their Bible as our Old Testament. But one of the things that you would notice is that there's no book of Nehemiah, at least not the title. The book of Nehemiah is in the Jewish Bible, but it's included with the book of Ezra. So Ezra and Nehemiah all are both under the title of Ezra in the Jewish Bible. If we were in Jesus' day, it would be a scroll, and it would, you know, it would just say Ezra, and then it would have this information of Ezra and then about Nehemiah, because you're right, they both were part of this returning to Jerusalem under Artaxerxes. And interesting, one of the things I was thinking about this time as I was studying our past lesson we did on Ezra and now Nehemiah, is that these men, they did not grow up in Jerusalem. We talk about their returning to Jerusalem. They were never there. It's kind of like the diaspora. My grandfather was in World War II. He worked with a lot of Jewish people in the Dutch underground. And after World War II, a lot of people, guess what they did? They returned to Jerusalem. And in 1948, you know, the state of Israel was created again. And so many years have passed, many generations. This would have been maybe their great-great-grandparents or something that would have been in Jerusalem. So they are basing all of their knowledge on God's word. Ezra's prayer is a prayer of repentance. His confession, he's ripping his clothes. He's so upset. He's emotional. It's full of emotion. And it's a reaction to what the people in his day are not doing, really, or what they've done wrong and what they're not doing right. With Nehemiah, it's neat to see there's been some growth. We see some growth going on. In Nehemiah, I believe we see nine different prayers of Nehemiah in the book of Nehemiah. He starts in chapter 1, fasting and praying, and he continues on. And one of the interesting things that Nehemiah does, Ezra has a knowledge of the word of God. He's a scribe. He's a religious guy. Nehemiah is more of a political figure, so to speak. He's working for the king. And yet he has also a great grasp of Scripture, because in his prayer, he includes Scripture. He prays some of the parts of Scripture that we might kind of consider boring, some of the history of Israel, which is interesting. But they both know their history. They both know the Word of God. And knowing the Bible leads them to pray. So let's talk about how he actually prays and look at this kind of example. Sam, I don't know that, you know, as we open it up, just even the very beginning of it, what are the things that stand out in this prayer of Nehemiah?
0: Well, I would say there's a number of things. We could go so much deep. We could preach sermons on this prayer, and you may have done that. But when I read Nehemiah's prayer, one of the overall aspects of which I am impressed, Isaac, is the preparation that Nehemiah made for his prayer. Because what is recorded here in Nehemiah chapter 9 is an event. It's an event that happened. It's a prayer event that has happened. Nehemiah, though, in his preparation for it, did a couple of things. I'm going to read in just a moment, and we'll put on the screen in just a moment, verses 1 to 3, which gives to me an evidence of the type of preparation. And when you're watching, you will see that on the screen. But look at these parts. Nehemiah assembled with an intent to come before God. He came humble, and the people with him. They fasted. That's accompanying that, which they did. And then they stood, and they confessed their sins. Now, with that in mind, let's just read Nehemiah chapter 1, verse 3. And on the screen, you will find this passage from the ESV, which I like to read from. But I'm going to read from the King James, and you'll be able to kind of compare a little bit as some of this interpretation, this translation is there. It's all consistent. It's just all aspects of it. So what do this? Nehemiah chapter 9, in verses 1 to 3, it says, "Now in the 24th day of this month, the children of Israel were gathered or assembled with fasting and with sackcloths and earth upon them. And the seed of Israel separated themselves from all strangers and stood and confessed their sins and the iniquities of their fathers. And they stood up in their place, and they read in the book of the law of the Lord their God 1/4 part of the day, and another 1/4 part they confessed and worshiped the Lord their God." Isaac, I think one of the aspects of preparation is that what Nehemiah was doing as a civil leader, he was, because he had a position of authority, he was in a position by which he could lead the assembly of returning Israelites, those who were more remnant type. That's why they separated the strangers, the ones that were really not a part of them. He said, let's focus on those who really do fear the God of heaven. And they assembled with the intent to come before God. I think in one of the aspects that we can learn here is that in our times of prayer, whether it's a private prayer or a public prayer, we must really think about the fact that we are coming before the God of heaven. And it's not just going to the neighbor. It's not just not picking up a phone and talking to a friend. Prayer is a divine, providential opportunity to come before the God of heaven. So that intent, I think, is important. And then there's a humility aspect. If we come to God, we don't necessarily have to put on sackcloths as they did, and we don't have to put dirt on our heads, which is what they did. But those were. But if our heart is not humble when we come before God, we're not coming before God appropriately. We're not coming before God as somebody for which we demand action. We come before the God of heaven with a need, and we say, we need your help. The other part that they recognize there is that the Word of God was involved. They read from the Word of God, and they actually were prepared to do some sacrifice, because the 4th part of a day is 6 hours. They stood for 6 hours. And they actually stood for 12 hours, because 6 hours they were doing one thing and 6 hours they were doing the other thing. How many of us would actually, in our prayer, when we pray 10 minutes, we think we've prayed a long time? If we had to stand an hour to pray, we'd be, are you kidding me? That's how the think would be. They stood. So anyways, that in mind, preparation. Isaac, let's just go further than that. That was the first part of his prayer. But then he moved from there into another aspect that's instructive for us as we come before God in prayer.
1: Yes, yeah, he starts to really glorify the Lord. And that's what the temple was all about. It was the glory of the Lord. The Shekinah glory is in the temple. And so he could not help but adore the Lord. And so, again, you were talking about hard for us maybe to pray 10 minutes. I think if we were to take a stopwatch and challenge the average person in the church, I'm going to time you for 10 minutes. Can you keep praying without repeating the same idea over and over? It might be hard for us. And I think it's because we're out of practice. I think it's because we don't know how to pray. And we think that prayer is asking for stuff. And so here we have repentance, and then we have adoration. And so he says in verse 5, the last part, he brings all the other leaders, the spiritual leaders with him as the civil leader. And he says, all right, you guys stand up here. And he tells everybody, he says, stand up and bless the Lord your God from everlasting to everlasting. How many times do we get this the other way around? God bless me. God bless this trip. God bless this whatever. No, he says, we're going to stand and we are going to bless the Lord. And he blesses the Lord. And he says, your glorious name, I want it to be exalted. I want it to be blessed. I want it to be praised. Yeah. He says in verse 6, you are the Yahweh, you alone. He starts it out in verse 5. He says, Lord, your God. He's saying, Yahweh Elohim. You are Yahweh Elohim. And he uses these personal names for God. He uses different names for God. He doesn't just say, and Lord be with, and Lord be with, and Lord bless, and Lord bless. In his first prayer in chapter 1, he talks to Yahweh, and he also praises the Lord Adonai. And you see the difference in our English translation, Lord capital L-O-R-D, and Lord just the first. And so he's thinking about it. He's thinking about the different attributes of God. Why? Because he knows God. He's got this personal relationship with not just some strange deity. No, it's his personal God. And so Yahweh Elohim be praised. And he says, Yahweh alone, you, verse 6, made heaven. And you made the heavens of heavens. And you made everything in the universe that we're still trying.

But it's basically just quoting scripture. Mm. And I let the kids read different ones. And there's about 8 different types of prayer. There's adoration and thanksgiving and confession. And petition is just one of 8 different types of prayer. And that's one of the things we're doing. And that's what he's doing. He's not just asking for stuff. He's praising God. And in praising him, he's actually praying scripture. He's recounting the narratives back to God. And it brings us to the final verse of this whole prayer, verse 38, and in verse 38, and I'll look at here in the ESV, or actually I'll read it in the King James this time. He says, we make a sure covenant, and we write it out, our princes, our Levites, and our priests, we seal unto it. And so this is a promise and a covenant. So praise leads us to promise, it leads us to obedience. And when you are praying, I hope that you can praise the Lord, and that you can promise things to the Lord, and that that can lead you to obedience to him. We're going to take another quick time out, and we'll be back to wrap up our final thoughts on the book of Nehemiah and on this prayer of Nehemiah.

0: For over 2,000 years, pastors have carried the light of the gospel through opposition, persecution, and every flaming arrow of the enemy. But sadly, now more than ever, our nation is experiencing a period of spiritual darkness. But what would happen if churches threw off the shackles of fear and boldly stood for truth? If 100,000 pastors around the nation joined together and committed to preaching God's word no matter the consequence? Pastors who are unaffected by changing times and the opinions of men? What would happen if America's pulpits became aflame with the preaching of righteousness? The great darkness from rejecting God's standards would be expelled, the prayers of God's people heard, our nation healed, and God's blessings restored. The time has come to stand.
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2: Welcome back to our program. We've been looking at Nehemiah chapter 9 as we look at the prayers of Nehemiah, particularly this powerful prayer of Nehemiah. Sam, it is hard to fit all this in. My heart kind of yearns to do like you were just saying, the children of Israel spend 6 hours here on it and then 6 hours, and we could spend 12 hours on this book of Nehemiah, but we don't have that kind of time. We're just skimming the top so that those watching can take this and apply it and dig into it. But as we look at it, how do we sum all this up? Because this is such a practical book and such a practical prayer for where we are today. How do you see this connection going on?
3: It is, Isaac. And if I were to ask you that question, you would probably come up with a number of things. They might be very similar to what I'm coming up with. They may be different. But that's the beauty of looking at God's Word. The Holy Spirit can take and direct us to certain aspects of, in this case, what Nehemiah prayed, or Ezra, as we've looked at before, or in the future we're going to look at Daniel, just a few books up from this. But here are just a couple that when I consider this man Nehemiah and this prayer, a couple of things. Number one, Nehemiah, it does not say it directly, but we can believe it to be true. Nehemiah was a man of prayer. I can almost guarantee you that Nehemiah was somebody who went to the Lord privately in prayer often. But in this, he led in group prayer. So here's a lesson of a group prayer. Sometimes prayers can be done that way. Now, who can do that? Not everybody who is watching us, for instance, right now.

today or whatever, is in a place to even convene any type of a group prayer. Sometimes they can. He was. Leaders can. By application, he also prayed here an intercessory prayer, we would call it. Who can do that? I'm going to say fathers can do intercessory prayer as a leader of the home. Pastors can do that as leaders of the congregation. And civil leaders can do that as a part of nations. He did that. He led because of his position. This stuff is talking about. What did he do? He led people to the scripture. He prayed the word of God. He led people in this prayer to the God of heaven. He led people to repentance and to respect and honor the God of heaven. He led them toward faith and repentance and obedience toward God. In our prayers, private or public, those are some things we need to do. God needs to be the focus. We need to honor and respect. We need to repent. We need to confess. We need to worship. We can pray His word. The end is that we walk in more and greater obedience to Him. And we should, when we leave our time of prayer, our lives should be changed. Because God will change things because of these types of prayers. Thanks for being with us today. God bless you for being a part of it. Contact us this week. Hold us up in prayer as we hold you all in prayer, our theme of this series.

0: we had an MRI, and then all of a sudden this doctor comes in and he says to us, we have the potential here for a catastrophic event.
1: And he looked scared.
0: He looked terrified. And he's like, we got to operate now. It just all changed. Life changed.
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the next episode of Above the Noise, we're going to discuss suicide. I know it's a taboo subject. I know many of you who may be listening may have faced it. I'm blessed to have with me Miss Karen Freeman, good sister, who has walked through this with her husband, Paul, and her sons. And I would trust that what she is going to say would impact you greatly as she looked to God and he delivered her from this difficult situation. Join us for that episode.

0: Well, praise the Lord. Oh, give thanks unto the Lord, for he is good, and his mercy endureth forever. Welcome to The Christian and the Culture, a program designed to challenge the teachings of this culture and lift the name of Jesus. We're so happy that you joined us today. You mean more to us than you'll ever know. Now, I know you hear that a lot of times, but please understand that the three of us, we love the Lord, and as a result of loving the Lord, we love you. So we are willing to give of our time and our talents so that we may be able to help stabilize you in your walk with Christ, to help answer some of the questions that the culture brings to you, and most importantly, connect you with the Lord in a way that you will not be moved. I'm Pastor Eric Lambert of Bethel Deliverance International Church, and joining me are Pastor Brian Weatherspoon of Tabernacle Harvest Church, all the way out in Pottstown, all the way out in Pottstown.
1: All the way out by way
0: it's
1: of Philadelphia.
0: It's a long way. It's a long way out there.
1: Yeah. Well, Christian and Culture family, now that you know I'm all the way out there in Pottstown. Thank you, Bishop. Listen, move the coffee table. Let's get ready. I know the topic is hot, so get everybody in the room. Let's go. And all